But because of that, and because of the blood of our Savior, I can make you this promise. Should I never meet you again in this walk of life, I can promise you that I'll be waiting at the river for you.

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0: SRN News, I'm Mary Rose. The U.S. military has struck three Iranian oil tankers after Navy warships were targeted with ballistic missiles.
1: The military said that an aircraft carrier and a destroyer evaded multiple unprovoked Iranian attacks, and no U.S. personnel were hurt. Experts note a dangerous escalation after Iran's previous attacks at sea targeted commercial shipping. The U.S. military said that two Iranian oil carriers were permanently disabled and that a third unladen one was destroyed. It called the tankers part of a shadow network helping to fund Iran's Revolutionary Guard. Iran warned of more strikes against U.S. military ships. John Scott reporting.
0: A deadly crash at an air show in Greece. Correspondent Julie Walker reports.
2: A Greek Air Force jet crashes at an air show north of Athens, killing the plane's two pilots Saturday. The resulting fire sent large plumes of black smoke into the air, which several thousand spectators could see. There were no injuries among the attendees. The crash of the twin-seat Phantom F4 jet occurred during a low-altitude maneuver. Water-dropping planes and helicopters assisted firefighters in an effort to contain the blaze, which happened away from where the spectators were. Organizers of Athens Flying Week canceled remaining events. I'm Julie Walker.
0: An American Airlines flight from Dallas to Newark was diverted to Baltimore last night after a passenger became violent. Images from Flight 618 show the passenger duct taped to his seat after he allegedly became verbally and physically aggressive towards his seatmate as well as flight attendants. The man, identified as 67-year-old Arthur London of Arizona, had to be dragged from the plane after it landed in Baltimore. This is SRN News.
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0: Hello, everybody. I'm Greg Patton in the New America. Until people can comprehend the true nature of man, that being that we're not good but have depraved hearts, Jeremiah 17:9. Yeah, our heart is deceitful. 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Who can understand the heart of man? Let me help you. 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I'm Greg Patton. I can't wait to share all of these things with you.
1: If you are looking for a way to navigate this complicated life, Jesus said He is the way. 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We're here telling about the way, the truth, and the life. 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

Thank you, Wally, and we are very happy to be here tonight at the Ryman Auditorium here in Nashville, Tennessee, singing for a lot of our friends on this very first Friday night in 1951 for the Wally Fowler Monthly All Night Sing. I want you to listen now to a song that we'll soon have on our new record, Thank God I'm in His Care.

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And I hope you'll have a good church service in the morning. Be praying for your pastor and asking God to bless him and encourage his heart, and that he'll be used of the Lord tomorrow to be a blessing to you, and that souls will be saved. And until we meet again, whether in the air or on the air, this is JW saying good night. I love you. Have a good night's sleep. Be found in church tomorrow, and meet us again next week right here at 91.5 FM. 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
2: Due to the subject matter in this episode, parental guidance is suggested. How do you do? The famous pastor and theologian Dietrich Bonhoeffer wrote, "By judging others, we blind ourselves to our own evil and to the grace which others are just as entitled to as we are." The woman in our story today was no stranger to the judgments of others. She feared her soul would never know peace as she sought community in wrong places. She discovered to whom she really belonged when her heart and mind and very life were unshackled.
3: You'd rather not?
4: You'd rather not?
5: I'm just not ready.
4: We've been together for over a year.
5: I know.
4: I can't believe this.
5: I'm sorry. Maybe if we date a few more months or another year.
4: You can't be serious.
5: Why not?
4: I'll tell you why not, Kim. Because I was just on one knee, knowing you're the woman I want to spend the rest of my life with, and you don't feel the same.
5: It's not you. I just can't think about getting married. I'm 18.
4: Plenty of people get married at your age. I'm 25 with a good job, a nice house, and you don't appreciate how hard I work.
5: I get that you're ready to settle down.
4: Well, I'm not going to continue dating someone whose priorities aren't the same.
5: But Jerry,
4: It doesn't matter, Kim. We're over.
2: Proclaiming the good news, this is Unshackled. True life stories of real people dramatized and produced in Chicago by Pacific Garden Mission. They fall into homelessness from addictions, mental illness, or a host of other problems. Whatever the reason, Pacific Garden Mission is there for them, offering meals, dormitories, fresh clothing, and even some medical and dental care, all without charge. The mission also has classes and a computer lab where guests can develop job skills. The goal is to help them reunite with families and re-enter society able to contribute their talents. To that end, pastors and counselors guide them to the truth that sets them free. The truth that each one was created for a special purpose. Those who recognize and receive this truth step into a future that is assured and full of peace. And that same transformation is what this program celebrates. Now for broadcast around the earth, here is episode number 3947 in the series Unshackled, the program that makes you face yourself and think. The woman in our story would have to come to terms with the reality of her true identity. Where she ended and why is her story. This is the true testimony of Kim McGee, right now on Unshackled.
5: Regret has followed me for most of my life. Some people can learn from a situation and move on. But for me, regret has been like trying to walk through quicksand. The choices I made in the moment didn't teach me. They only pulled me deeper, making everything worse. But things hadn't always been this way. In fact, growing up in Missouri, I was a happy child, on the right path, with a world of potential lying before me.
6: What's Mom doing?
7: Getting saved.
6: What?
7: Aren't you listening? Pastor said if you receive Jesus, your sins are forgiven and you're saved from the fires of hell.
6: I heard, but why is she up front?
7: Mom's praying with Pastor to ask Jesus to save her.
6: Now Dad's going too.
7: I want in on this.
6: Wait, I want to receive Jesus too.
5: I was 7 that day in church when my whole family recognized our need for Jesus. It was a beautiful moment to share as a family together. Afterward, my family was at church every time the doors were open and signed up for every activity imaginable. I enjoyed every minute of it. Having faith brought me comfort and gave me a sense of peace and purpose we lacked before.
6: I got an idea!
8: Oh yeah?
6: See old man Jacoby's garage window over there?
8: Yeah, it's cracked.
6: Exactly. No one's gonna care if a rock goes through it.
8: What?
6: This Right here is a good one.
3: We'll need a lookout.
6: We're the only two that come this way after school.
3: True.
6: Think this will make me go to hell?
3: What?
6: Oh, you know my grandma, half out of her sputtering mind, always proclaiming hooligans are going straight to hell.
3: This may turn you into a hooligan.
6: Yeah. Ugh. Hell's ruining our fun.
3: I won't go to hell, though.
6: What do you mean?
3: I got a ticket to heaven with my name on it.
6: You get that by going to church?
3: Sorta. When I was 7, I went up to the front of church and asked Jesus to save me.
6: That was 3 years ago.
3: No! It's good for eternity!
6: You lucky duck!
3: Your family should go do it, too.
6: It'd have to be over Christmas or Easter. We only go twice a year.
3: Just ask the pastor.
6: Maybe. I don't want to have to go to church more.
3: Yeah. I'm not sure how it all works, but you know what I do know? Batter up!
8: Although I chickened out and didn't shatter Mr. Jacoby's window, the incident raised some spiritual questions inside me. Like, why didn't everyone's family have Jesus as a promise for an afterlife? It was so easy to know where you were going when you die. Made little sense to me. At 10 years of age, I had yet to grasp the importance of a relationship with the Lord. The faith I had would soon put me to the test.
3: I'm never coming again!
9: Don't judge so hastily.
3: No one in that church was under 70!
9: I saw teenagers.
3: Yeah, ones who look rejected from every rank of society.
9: Kim, that's not kind or accurate.
3: What's wrong with our old church?
9: Nothing. I just heard a lot about this one and wanted to try it out.
3: Well, I hope you're happy. I miss seeing all my friends, and I was bored out of my mind.
9: I actually really enjoyed the sermon. Found it insightful. I'd really like to come back.
3: Not surprised.
9: Have an open mind.
3: My open mind just decided church isn't for me anymore.
9: Is that so?
3: Mom, I don't drink, smoke, cuss, or skip school. I'm responsible enough to make up my own mind.
8: I believed that my mom was ruining my life. How could she not understand that no one remotely popular attended that church? Like a hot breath on my neck, I could feel the closeness of reputational ruin she was bringing upon me. Being popular was vitally important to me, and everyone liked me. I wasn't going to mess that up, especially considering the comments and remarks I'd recently been receiving.
10: My, my, my. Check out Charlie.
8: Oh, yeah. Nice haircut.
11: He's so dreamy.
12: It's those eyes.
11: They're gorgeous.
12: I wish he'd walk past us.
11: I could breathe in his Ralph Lauren polo and die happy.
8: You guys want to meet up after school?
11: Don't.
8: What?
11: You're ruining the moment again, Kim.
8: How am I ruining?
6: You're still clueless.
11: How many times does it have to be explained?
8: I'm not ruining
6: it. You don't even try to join our conversations.
11: Not even the slightest attempt.
6: You hijack the middle of conversations, and it's so rude.
11: What's wrong with you?
8: My friends often gave me a hard time for not joining in with them gushing over boys. I mean, I liked boys, even had several boyfriends, but I wasn't one to swoon over them. And I never felt like I measured up to the other girls because I wasn't as prissy as they were. I suppose I thought I was less of a girl. Plus, their prissiness was tiresome to me. After graduating and turning down another marriage proposal, I decided working at the mall sounded like liberation. If only I would have foreseen how dangerous that decision would become.
13: So, how are you liking it so far?
8: It's been a fun first week.
13: Good.
8: Helping the little

0: was worried that you might feel awkward on shifts with Mandy.
1: Nah, the manager's fine.
0: I mean, you know why she hired you.
1: My unlimited availability?
0: Because you're a peppy young girl.
1: My energy's probably good with the customers.
0: Kim, she hired you for the same reason she hired me.
1: Why'd she hire you?
0: So she could brush up against my side a little too close and tell me how nice I smell. And try to offer me rides and take me out on dates.
1: What?
0: Yeah. I had to tell her my boyfriend's the jealous type. And I don't even have a boyfriend.
1: Did she back off then?
0: Yeah. But I saw her eyeing you in the stockroom the other day, and you're gonna be next.
1: I can't believe this.
0: I know. Gross. It made me wonder about my vibe and all.
1: Your vibe?
0: Yeah. Am I broadcasting some invisible signal that says I'm into that and am okay with another girl hitting on me?
1: I hope I'm not either.
0: Well, Mandy's definitely a recruiter.
1: And using her position as the manager who hired us is wrong on so many levels.
0: Now you know, so you can be thinking about your own escape line.
1: I was so grateful for my coworker's warning. In front of my bathroom mirror and on the drive to work, I'd rehearse some version of, "I appreciate you hiring me, Mandy, but I'm not interested in that. And please, please, please don't fire me." And yet, it was never quite like that. Mandy's advances were much more subtle. She knew how to make herself alluring. And she was more than I imagined anyone could be.
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3: With all this rain, no one's venturing out to come to the mall.
1: It's slow.
3: Well, I don't mind it.
1: Time goes faster when we're busy.
3: It does. But I enjoy a slower pace sometimes.
1: That makes sense.
3: I wanted you to know you do a really great job with the window displays.
1: I do?
3: Since you started putting the displays together, shoppers come in pointing to what they saw in the window. They've never done that before.
1: Really?
3: And certainly not to this degree.
1: Oh, I'm so glad.
3: I can tell you have a real eye for those kinds of things.
1: Thank you. I mean, I try to see what looks best from my own view.
3: I'm hoping you'll have a couple ideas for the rest of the store.
1: I was thinking how we could refold the scarves so customers are better able to see the designs.
3: That's brilliant. I've never known what to do with them.
1: Come on, since we're not busy, I'll show you. Mandy became my biggest cheerleader. She was so good at assuring and encouraging and allowing me to be me. I never felt pressure to fit in or be some other way than how I was. It was as though she was always wanting the best for me and trying to find ways I could grow freely and become more. I didn't have anyone else like that in my life. And in many ways, it was a lifeline for me.
3: Kim?
1: Yes. Back here.
3: You need help finding the earrings?
1: No, I'm just hiding.
3: Oh, what's the matter?
1: My uncle passed away,
3: I'm so, so sorry, Kim. I have a favorite uncle, and if anything would happen to him, I'd be devastated.
1: I'm glad you get it.
3: Of course. Take all the time you need. I'll handle the store.
1: Oh, but it's Saturday.
3: I got it, Kim. You get a cold drink and take some deep breaths and see how you're feeling.
1: You're not sending me home?
3: No. Staying busy might help you cope. This is a difficult time.

0: Thank you. You always understand.
1: Then it happened. When Mandy asked me to be her girlfriend, I was excited to accept. Being a homosexual made complete sense to me. No wonder I hadn't fawned over the boys at school or jumped at marriage proposals. I had known I was different, and this explained why. Mandy's love for me fit the ache in my heart that no one else seemed to even notice. That was all I could see. I certainly could not see how much that blindness would cost me.
2: It's Lou!
3: Jello shots at the corner table! Woo!
4: You got it.
5: This is Kim.
3: Oh, aren't you a doll? Mandy always has the look.
1: Nice to meet you.
3: Come on back. Everyone's here.
5: The party started without me?
3: You know my motto. I'll wait for no man.
1: Because it's the lesbian party?
3: We don't need a man for anything.
1: The homosexual community went out of their way to be accepting and supportive of my choice. I went on to live that lifestyle for 14 years. But in a way, it wasn't truly living. More like hiding. I was never totally at ease with my chosen identity. In fact, deep down, I was ashamed. I lived a double life, lying constantly to my family. What else was I to do when they couldn't handle the truth?
5: Your father and I know something's going on.
1: What are you talking about?
6: All your sneakiness and half-truths, or all-out lies.
5: You must take us for idiots.
1: No, I don't.
6: Don't you think we deserve to know what our daughter is up to?
5: Who you are, where you live.
1: I understand your concern. But I live my own life, and I take care of myself, and there's no need for you to worry.
5: Then tell us the truth.
1: The truth is something I can't take back. You might not want to know.
6: Kim, out with it.
1: I'm gay. And I have a girlfriend.
6: You're confused.
5: Yeah, you've had boyfriends. You cannot be gay.
6: No, wait. Now, if one of them did something to you, I am gonna...
1: No, Dad!
5: Is this some cry for what? Attention?
1: It has nothing to do with that. I have a woman who's very meaningful to me, and we're in love.
5: Why couldn't it have been drugs?
6: No, honey.
5: That's what I thought she was doing.
6: No, don't wish drugs upon our child.
5: But I do! That's fixable. We could be taking her to rehab right now.
1: Why do you think I need fixed?
6: No, this... This goes against everything we've taught you.
5: And what the Bible teaches us.
1: Why can't you just be accepting?
6: Accepting of this lifestyle of sin that you've chosen?
1: Other parents are. They can handle their child holding different views.
5: Kimberly, what would you have us do?
6: Do you want us to pat you on the back?
5: Be like everyone else who's not caring about their child's soul?
1: You two just don't get it.
5: I've had it.
6: We're drawing the line, Kim.
1: You're just going to what? Banish me?
5: It'll be hard, and we'll miss you.
6: We will not support you in this lifestyle.
5: Someday you'll understand how much we love you.
1: I didn't have the heart to tell my folks that my lifestyle included all kinds of alcohol and drugs, too. They would have lost their minds. No one stood a chance at convincing me I was wrong, because I spent so much time convincing myself I was right. I was brainwashed. And it turned out the pastor I sought help from was even more brainwashed than me.
7: How's it going today, Kim?
1: Well, I miss my folks. I haven't talked to them in 5 months.
7: Has it been that long?
1: Yeah. They keep in touch with me through my brother. They send cards and tell me they're praying for me and that they love me. It breaks my heart, though. We've always been such a tight-knit family.
7: I can't say when, or even if, they'll come around.
1: How am I supposed to live the rest of my life without relationships with them?
7: Don't forget, you have a community of support.
1: I didn't mean to devastate my parents. Had you seen the looks on their faces?
0: It was crushing.
7: Of course you didn't want to hurt them. But you can't help the way you were wired when you were born.
0: My mind is so twisted right now. I almost wish I'd been raped or sexually abused so my homosexuality could be a result of circumstances and not my own choice.
7: You should take pride in who you are. If others, even your family, can't accept it, it's still okay. You have family and community.
0: I was saved when I was 7. Do you think I still am?
7: Absolutely, Kim. God knows you're a good person.
1: Satan had plenty of people around me trying to convince me I was doing nothing wrong, right up to a pastor. The community I was in was good at persuading individuals to believe that most people agree and have no issue with the way we choose to live, and that the small handful of people who push back are judgmental and cruel and are brainwashed into upholding the status quo. Yet there was always a part of me that was unsettled. And I began to fear living my entire life without ever knowing a sense of peace. A memory from my childhood began to play again and again in my mind.
2: You can choose your sin, but you can't choose your consequence.
1: Those words held such power and conviction to the point it scared me. Where was I going to spend eternity? Did my coming to Jesus when I was 7 still guarantee my salvation? Had it ever? Theologians could fight over the merits and grace of salvation to no end. I was coming to see the truth was between me and God alone.
7: You look terrible.
1: I barely slept last night.
7: What kept you up?
1: That's what I need to talk to you about.
7: What?
1: I just feel so much guilt.
7: Oh. It's too early to get into this again.
1: If you don't want to hear about it, don't ask.
7: Kim, you've been gay twice as long as I have.
1: What does time have to do with it?
7: Quite a bit, considering it's been 14 years and you've tried going straight and always come back.
1: Are you dismissing my feelings?
7: You're a broken record when it comes to this. It's so tiring.
1: Well, good. We'll break up so I don't tire you.
7: Fine. Don't call me when you're bored of your straight life.
1: I hated to admit it, but my girlfriend was right. I had made several attempts to get out of the homosexual lifestyle, but would eventually always fall back into it. I couldn't cut ties with the community, so I was constantly being tempted. What would make it any different this time? Was I just setting myself up for defeat? And everyone else could see how obvious it was? Not another night without sleep. I don't know how I'm gonna do this. It's too hard. I miss my friends. It's like I'm lost without this community. Please, God. Please help me. God, I'm so tired of my life and the mess I've made. If I wasn't born gay, and if it was wrong for me to live that way, then please, Lord, change me from the inside out. I can't do it without you. It's never worked using my own strength. So please, God, help me. God was gracious and gave me the strength I needed. It didn't happen overnight, but as I became more involved with the church and activities, I could feel the shift inside of me. I was involved in Bible study every day of the week and yearned to surround myself with all the God I could. I wanted to know Him, to see Him, to do something that I'd never done before. Have a relationship with Him. Truly submit to Him. That was my true coming out. I've been coming to this Bible study for 2 years now.
7: I just wanted to share how much my heart and desires have changed since I began coming. You see, I was living a homosexual lifestyle, filled with drugs and alcohol, and I hadn't been strong enough to leave. I especially found it difficult to break away from the community I shared within that group.
6: Wow, Kim. I had no idea.
7: I truly appreciate the friendships and support I have come to find here.
4: Kim, thank you for sharing. I think I can speak for all of us when I say we love you more now than we did before.
8: Mm. Totally. We love you.
6: Praise Jesus for delivering you.
7: I had been so hesitant to share my past, but my relationship with Christ led me to be truthful. I wanted to be known. I couldn't have asked for a better welcoming. It was clear to me that this community of believers was where my heart belonged. And for the first time in my life, the peace I feared I'd spend my entire life without washed over me. Jesus is so much more than my ticket to heaven. He saves and redeems and loves me every single day. And he hath put a new song in my mouth, even praise unto our God. Many shall see it and fear and shall trust in the Lord.
2: God has certainly given Kim a new song, and she works through ministries and events to help others who are in similar predicaments. She also shares her testimony on radio and TV, praising God for her 29 years of freedom. She encourages others to never give up on the lost. Listening friend, as sinful human beings living in a sinful world, we are beset with weaknesses, temptations, and inducements to sin. Our world is filled with lures and entrapments, including the enticement to practice homosexuality. The Bible does not describe homosexuality as a greater sin than any other. All sin is offensive to God. Without Christ, we are lost, whatever type of sin has entangled us. According to the Bible, God's forgiveness is available to the homosexual just as it is to the adulterer, idol worshiper, murderer, and thief. God promises the strength for victory over sin, including homosexuality, to all those who will believe in Jesus Christ for their salvation. How about you, friend? Maybe today is the day you ask Jesus to forgive your sins and believe in him as Lord so he can reveal his plan for your life. If you need help making this crucial decision, we encourage you to call 1-888-NEED-HIM or visit chataboutjesus.com. 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Or give us a call at 312-492-9410. 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This is program number 3947, heard in the true story of Kim McGee, where Amanda Markeski, Tom McElroy, Patrick Thompson, Jennifer Dimmitt, Sherilyn Galimo, and Brocky Murphy. Original music, Don Badorf. 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So until next time, unless our Lord returns before then, I'm Timothy Gregory reminding you that the doors to Pacific Garden Mission are open night and day. 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

You know, I would venture to say that a lot of things you did today, even unknowingly, made a big difference in your location and your condition right now. Welcome to Night Sounds. I'm Bill Pierce. Very happily with you for these moments as we close the day together. Thank you for being right there. I don't know what condition you're in, but speaking of differences, and unknowingly going certain directions and doing certain things, even by habit, are very significant in our overall condition at the end of a day and at the end of a life. Now, this may sound a little bit abstract to you, and on Night Sounds, if you've been with us before, you'll know that our platform and premise and entire foundation is theological. And that doesn't mean that we're religious fanatics by any means. But there are many different ways of saying the same thing. Tonight, I've titled our time together, What's the Difference? And there is a big difference. In other words, what if I said, it doesn't make any difference what kind of music we program on Night Sounds? I know our usual fare is soft, traditional, easy listening music, but why not just bring in a little bit of rock? How does that suit you? What's the difference? Well, I guess the message we're trying to get across is that there is a lot of difference. Would you like to make a difference? Michelle Pilar sings now and opens our program on the significant differences in life. And she sings about the principal one, and I hope you'll listen with open heart and mind.

Soloist Michelle Pilar opening our program tonight musically. In our time together entitled, What's the Difference? Dr. Gary Collins, Christian psychologist, wrote a book with the title, You Can Make a Difference. And he said there are many reasons why we should bother to be difference makers. But three are of the utmost importance. Our world depends on it. Our fulfillment in life depends on it. God expects it. And it applies to people like you and me. Number one, our world depends on it. The neighborhood that you and I live in would never survive if we all lived like islands, untouched by others, uninvolved with individuals other than ourselves or our own families. So as we look back in history, generations of sociologists and anthropologists have shown how people live in groups that support and need each other. For instance, what would our world be like if there were no good Samaritans, no caring people, helpers who refuse to let ethnic differences, different nationalities, religious distinctions, or even busy schedules, if they refused to let these get in the way of helping somebody in need? Well, the story in the Bible of the Good Samaritan only lets us imagine how the wounded man, robbed, beaten, half-dead, must have felt when he woke up in the inn and discovered that a stranger, a foreigner, had stopped to help him. I mentioned this a couple of programs ago, but it just occurs to me now that I was on a run. I go out jogging every so often, about four times a week, and cover between 3 and 5 miles. This particular day, I was going up a hill on a street, and a little stone I happened to step on the left instep, and my heel rolled over and pulled some ligaments, and it was very painful. So I sat down right by the side of the road there on the curb, and somebody from inside one of the houses, seeing me fall hard on the pavement, came out, and he asked if he could help. And so I said no. I felt embarrassed, and he said, are you sure that I can't give you a lift somewhere? No, thank you very much. I'm just going to rest here a minute and just take it easy around the course today. And he said, well, let me know if I can help. As I first received this kind of gesture from this man, all I know was he was a human being. But then as I looked a little closer, he was an Oriental, a Japanese. And I thought to myself, he was our enemy in 1941 to 1945 in World War II. He is not an enemy. He's a human being who stopped to help. He wasn't concerned that I was a Caucasian. I was not really concerned that he was an Oriental. We need this kind of fusion. Our world is filled with violence, insensitivity, greed, selfishness. In fact, the newspapers show every day that people look the other way when someone is in need. But some newspapers show how whole nations rise to help victims of earthquakes, tornadoes, hurricanes, floods, hunger, personal tragedies, the pain of war. And like the priest and the Levite, some people do pass by when they see an accident on the freeway, but others stop to help whatever way they can. One of the reasons we need to make a difference in our lives is our fulfillment depends on it.
Jesus never told his audience how the Good Samaritan felt when he left the inn and continued on his journey. He probably went his way, not buoyed up by sinful pride or self-righteous vanity, but sensing fulfillment because he'd done something useful. His travels had been interrupted, but his actions had made a difference. There's something that happens when this occurs. I don't think any of us wants to fritter away his time only to conclude at the end that our lives did not make a difference to anyone. Another reason tonight that you and I should make a difference in our world is that God expects it. You remember at the time of creation, Adam was placed in the Garden of Eden to work it and take care of it. And God told Adam and Eve to be fruitful and increase in number, to fill the earth and subdue it. So, in essence, life was to involve more than just smelling the roses and marveling at the beauty of the orchids. From the first page of the Bible until the very end, we read about difference makers, approved by God. Some were famous and influential, others powerless and unknown. Some were deeply religious, others weren't. The early church sought to fulfill the mandate to go into all the world and make disciples. Little congregations took root and grew throughout the known world. And they made a difference, even if it was a small difference. The weekend prior to the making of this particular program, I happened to be asked to minister at a small halfway house in western Illinois, about 65 miles from Rockford, where I live. And I went out there, and a very seemingly insignificant little settlement. But there were two disciples of Jesus serving the Lord, taking in street people, those unfortunate, those the courts had handed over to them for rehabilitation, socially and spiritually. And this was a very well-kept secret back in the trees there, off the main highway. But what a ministry. These were two of the unsung heroes who were making a difference. They could only take 5 people at a time, but they kept them for months and helped them and gave care and love and food. And I thought, here are champions who have made a difference. And what an honor it was to be included in that small group of no more than 75 or 100 people who came and gathered around to thank God, and I did some music for them. Don't you want to make a difference? You can, even if you seem to be restrained or constrained or held back, whether you're in a wheelchair, a bed of illness, behind prison bars, or some way impeded in what might be known as normal process. God isn't limited to any of these. He can help you and me to make a difference. First of all, to reach out and touch someone who is hurting, to be a good Samaritan.

Jan Markel wrote these words, "Lord, I confess too often I see you as an escape hatch. I am about to be absorbed and devoured by mass production, competition, assembly lines, depersonalization, and technological advance. This vast electronic wilderness is chiseling away, bit by bit, at any ounce of personal identity and creativity. It's ironic, Lord, that we can create so much sound, so many games, clubs, pastime, organizations, projects, causes, crusades, and countergroups, and yet be so empty, so unfulfilled, feeling so useless. Father, help us to cope rather than escape. Create in us a desire to make a difference, to revolutionize through you, rather than be conformed to a strange set of dog-eat-dog principles. Please give us a sense of divine purpose amid all the futility, a purpose in a world going to pieces, lacking direction, meaning, goals, and a reason to live. Amen." The difference in your life right now, if you have never encountered the Lord Jesus Christ by faith, will be absolutely incredible as you yield to Him. And again, this makes all the difference.

the ministry of John Michael Talbot. Father, I put my life in your hands. That makes all the difference in direction. Blanche Garrelson wrote, "What a difference it makes when I talk to you, Lord. When I let go the worries that I've tried to hoard and am filled with the peace your love can afford. What a difference it makes. What a difference prayer makes when I give you each care, releasing my problems that you long to share. Remembering you've promised each burden to bear. What a difference it makes. Please forgive me, dear Lord, when sometimes I'm slow to follow your lead in the way I should go, surrendering my will so that daily I'll know what a difference it makes. So let's ask God to help us to make a difference for Him until

And I think most of us want to contribute something to someone in our lives. You probably don't realize what a difference you can make in another's life through surrendering to Christ and asking Him to work through you. Thanks for sharing and considering these things tonight. Our mailing address, Night Sounds, Wheaton, Illinois, 60189. If we can help in any way, please let us know. And until we meet again, may God be with you and help you to make a difference. Until we meet once more, a peaceful good night to you.

0: This Labor Day weekend, we'll be playing all your favorite Labor Day carols to get you in the Labor Day holiday mood. And starting all Labor Day Eve, we'll have your... Just kidding, no Labor Day carols this weekend, because Labor Day has enough fun packed into it. Sure, Thanksgiving has the turkey, but Labor Day has the cookouts. And Christmas has the white part, but Labor Day has the fun and the sunshine. So, though we don't have any Labor Day carols, we'll be playing your favorite songs all weekend long. 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
1: 91.5 The Blessing, WHCB, Bristol Kingsport, Johnson City. Kenneth Hill here. I've been told by some folks I don't say much at the top of the hour. Well, I can't really say too much, but I can tell you that Jesus Christ, God's own Son, came to this earth and died for your sin that you might have your sins forgiven. So turn from your sin, turn to Jesus Christ, and receive Him as your personal Savior. And there'll be a home in heaven for you. I can tell you that in 30 seconds.

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0: Hello, everybody. I'm Greg Patton in the New America. Until people can comprehend the true nature of man, that being that we're not good but have depraved hearts, Jeremiah 17:9. Yeah, our heart is deceitful. It's above all things desperately wicked. Who can understand the heart of man? Let me help you. 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I'm Greg Patton. I can't wait to share all of these things with you.
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0: Wilson Greatbatch made a mistake. In 1956, he was working on a heartbeat recording device. He reached into a box and grabbed the wrong resistor. 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
1: This Labor Day weekend, we'll be playing all your favorite Labor Day carols to get you in the Labor Day holiday mood. And starting all Labor Day Eve, we'll have your... 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Sure, Thanksgiving has the turkey, but Labor Day has the cookouts. And Christmas has the white part, but Labor Day has the fun and the sunshine. 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
3: There's a lot of creative thinking today about what God is like and what He wants from us. Some people want to see Him as loving and nothing we do matters. Others think it is all about justice for what we have done without any love from Him. And others still want to think that He does not matter at all. The truth is, God has already told us who He is and what He desires. He created each and every one of us for relationship with Him. But the truth is, we have broken that relationship through our sinful choices and thoughts. But here comes the amazing good news. Jesus freed us from the penalty of our sins when He died on the cross. He offers us forgiveness and new life to have the relationship with Him that we were created for. More about how you can be forgiven and have that relationship with God, you can call or text us at 888-NEED-HIM.
4: 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I'm Greg Patton in the New America. 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Yeah, our heart is deceitful. 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Who can understand the heart of man? Let me help you. 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I'm Greg Patton. I can't wait to share all of these things with you.

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0: Every year, we seem to be seeing more dramatic stories of weather. Historic storms in one place, record heat in another, and drought elsewhere. You might feel that your life is like that, always changing and never quite what you expected. You look to work, religion, relationships, and even your children for meaning and significance. Only Jesus can fill that well. 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
2: You would love a morning where you could sleep in and wake up in a leisurely way, just as the sun is peeking over the horizon. But instead, it's usually waking up at full throttle and getting the family's lunches made and out the door before you're late for work. If you sometimes feel like a rancher trying to corral a herd of stampeding cattle, remember all it means is that you have your priorities right. You are putting your brand on the hearts and minds of those little steers. I mean, those little deers. Remind yourself of that every now and then to keep that little herd in perspective.
0: 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Yeah.

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I want you to see what we're doing right now and how you can get involved in helping us here at WHCB, and I say thank you.

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0: As we gather for worship throughout this Lord's Day, take time to pray for the upcoming fall fundraiser on WHCB this week. 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
4: This Labor Day weekend, we'll be playing all your favorite Labor Day carols to get you in the Labor Day holiday mood. 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

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We are here to remind you of God's grace and goodness. We're here to remind you to enjoy yourself today in Christ Jesus. You can have a wonderful time just thinking about what God has prepared for you, not only in the afterlife, but here in this life. He said he came that we might have life and have it more abundantly. And I'm praying for the abundant life for you. Come out.

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listening to WHCV, Bristol, Kingsport, Johnson City, and we take weather seriously. 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
4: Ask someone about parenting and people have a few opinions and thoughts, but ask someone about one of their children and most people can talk a long time. The concept is one thing, but people are another. This is also true when it comes to religion and knowing Jesus. Those with religion can talk to you about it, but those who truly know Jesus will talk to you about him. Some people may even know all about Jesus, but not know Jesus personally. It is possible to have a lot of religion and still miss Christ. 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

0: If you've ever tried to measure up, to be good enough, faithful enough, then you know how exhausting it can be. And deep down, most of us know that we all ultimately fall short. But what do we want to do about that? Well, welcome to the Sunday Sermon on Through the Bible. That's exactly what our teacher, Dr. J. Vernon McGee, explores in his message, Why the Ten Commandments Were Given, from the book of Exodus. And as we'll learn, the Ten Commandments aren't just a list of rules for us to try and keep. Dr. McGee helps us to understand why God gave the law in the first place, not to save us, but to show us our need for a Savior. You know, the law reveals the holiness of God, the reality of our own hearts, and then the distance between the two. But praise God, the story doesn't end there, because that's what the law could never do. Because what the law could never do, grace has done through Jesus Christ. I'm Steve Schwetz, your host, and I'm so glad that you're here for this amazing, never-before-aired study. So welcome to the Bible Bus. And as you find your seat and get comfortable, Greg and I would love to introduce you to a few fellow passengers who are riding along with us.
1: Yes, and we are particularly excited today because the letters we're going to share are from Sunday Sermon listeners,
0: yeah.
1: Right? And I think most of our listeners know our what we call our flagship program is Monday through Friday, 30 minutes through the Bible, Dr. McGee teaching. And some of our daily listeners don't know about the Sunday Sermon. And once in a while, I think maybe the Sunday Sermon listeners may not know about the daily. But these are people that are referencing, they're listening to this program.
0: Yeah,
1: it's pretty exciting.
0: I think it's also unique because Dr. McGee has got a very different speech and cadence in the Sunday sermon. He's much more of a fiery preacher on Sunday than he is in his Through the Bible program Monday through Friday. So I know we're speaking to the Sunday sermon audience.
1: That's right.
0: But maybe if you have not been exposed to Monday through Friday, listen to Dr. McGee on a Monday through Friday program, and you're going to hear a much more intimate conversation,
1: yes.
0: I believe.
1: He's just talking to you, whereas here he's preaching. He was preaching in a church. So shall we start off with a Canadian listener?
0: Yes. Let's hear from Randy in Manitoba, Canada. Greg, why don't you start it?
1: He writes, good morning, Greg and Steve. Oh, good morning, Randy. sorry that I procrastinated for so long in writing to your team and telling you how encouraging and vital the teachings of Dr. McGee are to me. I'm a truck driver in Canada and the U.S., and I started listening about 5 years ago after the Bible Bus was about 3 weeks into Genesis. After some binge listening, I caught up, and now I feel like something is missing if I don't start my day with Dr. McGee's voice and, of course, you guys' intro. I love the app and the resources in it, especially when I have questions about the Bible or interesting topics that come up at church. I love being able to find Dr. McGee's biblical and personal perspective on things. His teaching feels safe and unadulterated in these times when it's starting to be hard to know what's true anymore. My wife listens at home, and at bedtime, we usually put on a Sunday sermon or a questions and answers program. I'm amazed by the wisdom of recording all those questions listeners asked over the years and how relevant Dr. McGee's answers still are for our day. We financially support the program, love the testimonies from all over the world, and look forward to meeting this great Through the Bible family in heaven one day soon. Keep up this wonderful program, and may God richly bless all of you.
0: Randy, thank you so much for that encouraging letter and for listening. Sunday sermon, Q&A, supporting the ministry financially. We really do appreciate it.
1: We call that a power listener.
0: Exactly.
1: Yes.
0: And even some binge listening in there along the way. Here's a letter from Bill in Gainesville, Florida. Hello, Steve and Greg. I heard what you said this morning about binge listeners.
1: We just talked about that.
0: And that term reminded me of myself recently. It's interesting how life comes together and sometimes breaks apart. I had friends who mentioned Dr. McGee decades ago, and even though I was born again and felt the Holy Spirit in me, I didn't quite get it when they would mimic his closing prayer for listeners, and may God richly bless you, my beloved. And that was back in 1986. It wasn't until 10 years later, when I was in Bible college, that I began hearing Dr. McGee's name mentioned several times by my instructors, right alongside Billy Graham's. Sometime after that, I started paying closer attention, and by 1998, I was hooked. That's when I listened every day, sometimes twice a day, for the entire 5 years without fail. Through the Bible became the priority of every day. Everything else could wait. My life suddenly had structure, and may I say, meaning. It was during that season that I truly understood what the meat of the word meant, and boy, was I hungry. Dr. McGee had an uncanny ability to move seamlessly from what seemed like casual down-home working-class conversation to the diction and insight of a highly educated scholar. I mentioned binge listening because 2 years ago, I got waylaid and completely lost touch with Through the Bible because of where I was living. There was no radio reception, and the library in that little podunk town couldn't really accommodate someone like me coming in every day to use their computers to catch the program. I was absolutely blessed not long ago to hear Dr. McGee's Sunday sermon on Psalm 18. Steve and Greg, I have never heard anything in my life, and I'm 79, that comes even remotely close to that sermon. Wow, that's quite the endorsement.
1: That's a statement, yeah.
0: Yeah. What a remarkably gifted man Dr. McGee is. I love listening to Through the Bible, and whatever hardships I've faced in life, we've all got them. I thank God above all else that he led me to you.
1: Wow. That is a great letter. Thank you so much for writing, and I don't think we've ever read a letter that had the word podunk in it. That's interesting. But what a tremendous insight into the privilege that we get to be alongside of our listeners with the level of depth that was in that letter.
0: Yeah. Also, I appreciate just his perspective on life, you know, said that, and whatever hardships I've faced, we've all got them.
1: Yeah,
0: and it
1: is.
0: I mean, this world is full of toil and trouble.
1: Yep.
0: And it's just as, that's just life.
1: Yeah, it is. And as I often say, I love that our listeners aren't presenting some, you know, whitewashed version of their life. They're honest with us because that's the word of God. It deals with us as we really are. Here's another letter we received that says this: I've been an off and on listener for over 40 years.
0: Wow.
1: Recently, I started re-listening while on my lunch walk. One day, I heard an awesome Sunday sermon on Enoch called The Man Who Never Died. And oh, how that blessed my spirit. Praise God. I gave a financial gift today, also my first time, and I owe this ministry much more.
0: 40 years. Wow, that's a long time. Thank you for writing to us, and thank you for that support. Let me pray as we begin. Heavenly Father, we are so thankful for the opportunity that we have together as a body of Christ to study your word. I pray that you would open our eyes to see the truth of your word and that you would use it to give us greater insight and wisdom and that you would be glorified in all that we do. In Jesus' name, amen. Here's the Sunday sermon on Through the Bible with Dr. J. Vernon McGee.
2: Our subject is why the Ten Commandments were given, and our message is an introductory message to the Ten Commandments. On Blackwell's Island in New York, where prisoners are confined, there is a graveyard for criminals. If you should walk through that cemetery, you would see the rather unusual epitaph on a tombstone that reads like this: Here lie the fragments of John Smith, who contradicted his maker, played football with the Ten Commandments, and departed this life at the age of 35. His mother and wife weep for him. Nobody else does. May he rest in peace. Nobody can play football with the Ten Commandments and escape the judgment of God. Oftentimes, the charge is made against those who preach the grace of God that they do not have a proper appreciation for the law, and especially the Ten Commandments, that they actually despise and reject it, and teach that because we're not saved by it, that we can violate it at will and break it with impunity. On the contrary, every preacher of the grace of God who has a true perspective of the nature of salvation by faith realizes likewise the lofty character and the majesty of the law. And they maintain a proper respect and reverence for it. And they can say with the psalmist, Oh, how love I thy law, it's my meditation all the day. Now, it might be well as we begin to inquire as to what is the law? Are the Ten Commandments, to be specific? you can find this definition given, and it's one of the oldest, that the law is a transcript of the mind of God. May I say that that is a very defective definition. The law is the expression of the mind of God relative to what man ought to be, but nothing else. It's his will for man. And the law does express part of the nature of God and part of the character of God. But nowhere in the law can you find mercy and grace and love and help, my beloved. Not in law. It is the norm for human conduct. This is the thing that God says very specifically over in Micah, the 6th chapter, the 8th verse. He hath showed thee, O man, what is good, and what doth the Lord require of thee, but to do justly, and to love mercy, and to walk humbly with thy God. May I say that that is law that's undiluted. And law as God must give. And the law, my beloved, is down through human affairs today like a two-edged sword. And it says what is right and wrong. I remember in studying a course in sociology in a state university when I was in college that the professor insisted that there was no norm for right and wrong, that there was no way of telling it except by custom. May I say to you that God has given his law to let man know what's right and wrong, and stealing is wrong because God says it's wrong. Lying is wrong because God says it's wrong. And adultery is wrong because God says it's wrong, my beloved, and no man can change that. Now, there's another aspect of law that we need to mention, and that is the law never enforces itself. That was one of the reasons for the failure of the 18th Amendment. A great many good people thought after the 18th Amendment was passed, it meant we had prohibition, but it had to be enforced, my beloved, and therefore a lawgiver must have power. And God, as the lawgiver, has power. You see him wrapping up even in the laws of nature, in the immaterial universe, the penalties that go with breaking laws. We call them laws of science or laws of nature today. And we see them in operation. They do not deviate. They're immutable. They're unchangeable. My beloved, one of the characteristics of any law is it knows no person. It plays no favorites. It has no pets. If it does, it's not law. And a judge that'll do otherwise is a crooked judge. The picture that Rome had and the world has adopted as the picture of justice. I've gone by the city hall in Memphis, Tennessee, many times, and have seen these two statues, and what an ironical place to put them at the entrance to the city hall in Memphis, Tennessee. But there they are. There sits on one side and the other. They are identical statues of justice. They said that justice is a woman. She's seated. She's blindfolded. She has balances in one hand, and at her side and holding it is a sword. That's justice. Has to be that way. Woman, because the judgment must be tender judgment. It must not be a judgment that comes from some arch basis or hatred or wrath or bitterness. And she's blindfolded because she's not to recognize any person that comes before her. All are alike. She has balances because whatever she weighs must be weighed equally and justly. Then, my friend, at her side, there's a sword. Because when the law is violated, there must be punishment. It's not law if it's otherwise, my beloved. And in the moral realm, you find today that same thing. There is penalty for the breaking of the law. God has made it that way. The writer to the Hebrews says, he that despised Moses' law died without mercy. It had to be that way, or it wouldn't be law. And then again in Leviticus, God says, the man that doeth these things shall live by them. My brother, that means you can't break them. If you do, the penalty must be enforced. Therefore, he had to say in Deuteronomy, cursed is everyone that continueth not in all things that are written in the book of the law to do them. And one day a man went out to gather sticks on the Sabbath day, and he broke God.

It's law, majestic. It plays no faith. And it does not play down to man one whit at all. May I say that there's another prevalent viewpoint concerning law that needs to be corrected today, and that's confounding law and grace. Fusing them together in one system. I have here this little booklet. It's put out by what the new church teaches. And in it, for salvation, it mentions three things you're to do, and one of them is a life according to the Ten Commandments. I say to you this morning that a man that will make a statement like that is either ignorant of the law or is an egomaniac, because no man can ever stand up and say before God, I keep the law. God says the law is perfect. That's what you have to say when you stand before God by law, that you are perfect, my beloved. May I say to you that to say that you believe in Christ and then keep the law as a way of salvation? And here's what the little book says. It's still taught that the keeping of the Ten Commandments is not essential to salvation, that we're saved by faith alone. This is the most destructive and devastating heresy that has ever invaded the church. May I say, in face of what Paul has written in Romans and Galatians, you see there's confusion. When you attempt to bring them together and fuse them together, law is robbed of its majesty and its meaning, its design and its dignity, its purpose. And, my beloved, there's no love in law. There's no grace in law. And when you try to bring the two together, grace is robbed of its goodness and its glow and its glory, its wonder and its wonderment and its worthwhileness, its attractiveness and its desirability. And after you've brought them together, the claims of the law are unanswered, and the sinner's needs are not met, my beloved, when you attempt to fuse both of these together. Law sets forth what man ought to be, and grace reveals what God is. Oh, I do want to show the majesty of the law and its lofty position, and that no man dare trifle with its precepts, and no man dare attempt to bring it down to his level and say, I've measured up to this. No man dare today think if he can be saved by keeping the law. Then somebody says, why was the law given? Well, why was the Ten Commandments given? Well, we're going to look at that. But may I say this as we look at three reasons, and it's well to keep this in mind. The law is good for the purpose for which it was given, and it was never intended for any other purpose at all. I think of two very homely illustrations. There's one I heard years ago in Tennessee of the country lady who was sent a washing machine. She'd never seen a washing machine, didn't even know what it was. It's in the days when it was run by gasoline motor. All she saw on the machine was the label washing machine. So every Saturday night, she put the kids in it. And believe me, they came out clean, but they came out black and blue also. Now, a washing machine's good, but it's not the place to put the kids on Saturday night. And then I heard the story of the country boy that came to a crossroads, and a sign said there, 5 miles to the town he wanted to go to, and it said on the sign, take this. And he climbed up on it and sat down. May I state to you, my beloved, that sounds utterly preposterous and ridiculous, but there are a great many people today sitting on the Ten Commandments and saying we expect to go to heaven this way. You better take another vehicle. It won't take you, but it will point you in the right direction. I want to mention three reasons why the law was given. The law was given, first of all, to reveal who God is, and the vast gap and yawning chasm

0: chasm between God and man. Paul says in Galatians, "Tell me, ye that desire to be under the law, do ye not hear the law?" And you go back to Mount Sinai, and it's not a pretty sight, my beloved. And did you notice that when God brought the children of Israel out of Egypt, how patient he was with them? That night he delivered them and their firstborn because the blood is on the doorpost. And by mighty power he took them across the Red Sea and brought them to Mount Sinai. And then he sent Moses down to say this to them: "Ye see how I have brought you on eagle's wings and brought you to myself. Would you like to continue on eagle's wings, or would you like to have my law?" And these people, with bold effrontery, were audacious to say the least. They said to God, "All that the Lord commands, we'll do it." And they asked for it. They got it. Didn't know what it was. My beloved, their stories, the sordidest stories ever been written. That nation, even today, scattered throughout the world. And fundamentally, the trouble in the Near East is because they broke God's law. And yet today, there are people who say, "We want to get under it to be saved." Oh, my beloved, the giving of the law was frightful. Will you notice the first thing God said when they asked for the law? He says, "You go set bounds on Mount Sinai and tell them not to come any farther than that, lest they be killed." 3,000 were slain that day. And then we're told that when God came down upon the mountain to give the law, that there was thunders and lightnings and a thick cloud and the voice of the trumpet exceeding loud, so that the people that was in the camp trembled. My beloved, it was not a glorious, happy occasion. It was a frightful occasion. Moses has no notion to give you the impression here today that the giving of the law was just about as nice and as ducky as anything possibly could be. It was a frightful thing, my beloved. Now, will you notice here in the 20th chapter, I just give another excerpt at the giving of the law. "And all the people saw the thunderings and the lightnings and the noise of the trumpet and the mountain smoking. And when the people saw it, they removed and stood afar off." They didn't come near God. They got away from him. And they sent word back and said through Moses, "Tell the Lord not to come to us. You speak to us, but we are afraid." And if men today really knew what law was, the law of God, they'd be afraid, my beloved. Because the law, you see, would condemn us. What a picture is given here. And then we call your attention to Psalm 19, where it says the law of the Lord is perfect. It's perfect. It demands perfection. And our Lord Jesus Christ, you remember, when they came to him and asked him about the law, which is the great commandment in the law, and he took the Ten Commandments and summed them up, because we'll see in the Ten Commandments, they're divided into two parts. The first four of them is a man's relationship to God. The last six of them is a man's relationship to man. And the Lord Jesus says, when they came to him and said, "Master, which is the great commandment in the law?" Jesus said unto him, "Thou shalt love the Lord thy God with all thy heart, with all thy soul, and with all thy mind. This is the first and great commandment, and the second is like unto it. Thou shalt love thy neighbor as thyself. On these two commandments hang all the law and the prophets." Do you want to come to God on that kind of basis? And are you prepared to tell God that you do love him and every moment of the day and have loved him with all your mind, your heart, and your soul, and you've never loved anything else or put anything ahead of him? Are you prepared to say to God that you do love your neighbor as yourself? And unless you are, my beloved, then stay away from the Ten Commandments as a way of salvation. They do not save you. They'll condemn you. Weighed in the balances and found wanting was the experience of a king in this morning when the Ten Commandments are put on one side of the balances and you step in or I step in, we come short. We've been found wanting, my beloved. And there's no use for you to look at me and say, I'm so much better than you. That won't help you a bit. May I say to you today, the man on top of Mount Whitney may be a great deal higher than the man on top of an anthill, but both of them are a long way from heaven, not much different. And today, we've come short of the glory of God. You may have a Mount Whitney character and boast of your life, but in God's sight, you stand condemned by the law. The law reveals who God is, and it reveals how far man and God are apart. The second thing that the law does, the law reveals who man is and his inability to bridge this gap in his own strength. This is the way the scripture reads, and will you listen to it very carefully now? Paul says in Romans 3:19, and listen carefully, now we know that whatsoever things the law saith, it saith to them who are under the law, that every mouth might be stopped and the whole world become what? Saved? Become guilty before God. Therefore, by the deeds of the law, shall no flesh be justified in his sight, for by the law is the knowledge of sin. You see, the law reveals the man who he is. The law was never given, you see, to save us. It was given to reveal who we are. You remember the Pharisee story in which I'm not sure who it was, but it must have been the bad queen that stood before the mirror and said, mirror, mirror on the wall, who's the fairest of them all? Well, she wasn't. The mirror told her she wasn't. My beloved, the law is a mirror. It's called a mirror, by the way. That's what James said that the word is. For if any man be a hearer of the word and not a doer, he's like a man beholding his natural face in a glass. For he beholdeth himself and goeth his way and straightway forgetteth what manner of man he is. You see, the law is a revealer, not a remover. You go to the mirror to see the spot, but the mirror won't take it all. You have to turn to something else. The law reveals, the Ten Commandments reveal who we are. There's the old parable about the angel who appeared to a man, and they looked way down the road, seemingly in the distance. They saw a man that looked like the neighbor of this man, and the angel began to say, you see that man yonder? And this man said, yes, my neighbor. He says, well, that man you see yonder, he is sly, he's cunning, he lies, he's not to be trusted. And it made this fellow feel pretty good. I wonder if it makes us feel good to hear something bad as somebody else. This man felt very good that his neighbor, the angel said that about his neighbor. And he was talking about this man. They were approaching this neighbor as they were walking along. And when they came right up to him, the man saw that it was not his neighbor. They'd been walking toward a mirror all the time. May I say that the word of God is a mirror, and it lets us see our lives. And the law is a mirror, a searchlight put down upon us, and it reveals us, my beloved. For the law can't save us. For what the law could not do, Paul said, it just couldn't save us. And the law never made us sinner, though. The mirror never makes a spot on you. The mirror reveals the spot on you. And that's again what Paul said. I turn over to the third chapter of the epistle to the Galatians. And there Paul writes in the 9th verse, so then that which be of faith are blessed with faithful Abraham. And this should be, I think, 4:9. But now, after that we've known God, or rather unknown of God, how turn ye again to the weak and beggarly elements, whereunto ye desire again to be in bondage? For the law condemns, my beloved, and the law never made a sinner. The law reveals to you and me that we are sinners today. It never made us a sinner at all. And really, sometimes we pride ourselves on some particular accomplishment. We say we've never stolen. I know a man that prides himself that he never in his life told a lie. He's like George Washington. He says he's never misrepresented a thing. Well, that's a very fine reputation to have. But you see, he forgets about some other of the law, because James said this, that if a man would keep all the law, yet he broke one, just one part of it, he'd be a lawbreaker, you see. He'd be a lawbreaker. One little hole in the dam will let all the water out. The rest of the dam may be good. There may be one little hole in the radiator and the rest of it may be fine, but the water will run out, my beloved. We offend even in one part. We are guilty of all. The law reveals who man is. And then lastly, will you hear this? The law was given to bring a man to Christ. Did you know that's the reason God gave the law? To bring a man to Christ. Will you listen to this? I turn to Galatians now, the 3rd chapter, the 24th verse. Listen to the language. Wherefore the law was our schoolmaster. And the word there really is pedagogus. In the Greek, it's pedagogus, means pedagogue. And that was a fellow that took a little child and led him to school. Wherefore the law was our schoolmaster to bring us unto Christ, that we might be justified by faith. But after that faith has come, we're no longer under the schoolmaster. The law was given in order that a man might see who God is, and he might see who he is. And he might see the great chasm between that he cannot bridge. And the law was a slave, if you please, for that was the schoolmaster that's spoken of here. A pedagogus is a slave that was given a little child in a Roman home. And he took that child, he dressed him, and he washed him, and he taught him many things. He taught him to be polite. But there came a day when the child started to school. The slave could not teach him. And so the slave washed his face that day and put on his little clean clothes and took him by the hand and took him to the schoolmaster, the one who could take the little fella and teach him. Now, my friend, if you take the law for the reason and the way God gave it, you come to the law, and if you're very honest, you see the gap. You see how high God is. I can't measure up. You see your hopeless, helpless condition. And the law then becomes one that takes you by the hand and it brings you to Christ, the one who now, because he kept the law and because he died on the cross as the one to pay the penalty for your sin, to make it possible for a holy God not to lower his standard, the penalty's paid, and he can take you, a vile sinner, a lawbreaker, a transgressor, and bring you and me into the presence of God. Oh, my friend, this morning, let the law fulfill its purpose in your life. And if it does, it will this morning bring you to Christ, bring you to the Savior, and turn you over to him, and there you'll find love. God so loved, he gave. He didn't love on Mount Sinai, friend. It was law on Mount Sinai. And the people moved back. But now he says, come, come, come. For it's love and it's grace now that he's bestowing upon us. Law could never save us. Grace can save us. The law reveals man's a sinner. And this morning, We're not going up to the top of Mount Sinai to get the law. We're going to Calvary to get pardon, to get forgiveness, to receive mercy, to get help from God. And we're not gathered around cold tables of stone written yonder upon the mountain with a fiery finger, but we're gathered around a table on which there are elements that speak of his death. The bread speaks of a body that was broken for us, and the wine speaks of the blood that was shed for us that we might have forgiveness of sin. This table here speaks of his warm blood and body, and it's an expression of his passion and compassion and his love for us. I don't know about you. I don't want to come to God by law. If I do, I'm condemned. I'm lost forever. The law condemns me. But this morning, I've come to Calvary, and I found forgiveness there and pardon, the love of God displayed there. And he's even said to me, to you, come. When I was a student in seminary, I was driving from Atlanta, Georgia to Nashville, Tennessee, and I went through the Chattanooga and came up over Lookout Mountain on that old highway in those days. It was during the Depression, and the highway was very narrow, and I saw ahead of me, as I got over to there, started down on the other side, coming up, a car that was broken down, an old Model T, and it was a truck. And it was occupied, obviously, by what we call in the South a cropper, sharecropper. Poor fella. He was out. You could see his brow was furrowed. He was worried about it, looking down in the car and his wife standing there. And I had to just crawl around. And as I did, I heard somebody talking. And I looked sitting in the seat, a little girl. She must have been about 6 years old. Ragged little girl, and she had in her arms a dolly. And I have never seen a dolly that was as battered as that dolly. One of its arms was gone, didn't have a stitch of clothing on it. And its head, it was one of those China dolls. The head is practically broken off, just parts were jutting up. But I never saw such affection that was bestowed by anyone. That little girl was oblivious to what is going on. The car is broken down. Anybody coming? She just had that little broken dolly up in her arms and pouring out a little mother heart, just telling it how much she loved it. And I thought as I left there that day and rode on alone, what love to love a thing like that. But I want to tell you, friends, I know a love greater than that. May I say that when we were dead in trespasses and sin, lots more unattractive than that little dolly, God put his mighty arms around us and said, I love you. I love you. Even while we were dead in trespasses and sins, Christ died for the ungodly. God so loved that he gave. There at Calvary is his mighty heart of love poured out today. A little broken dog receiving all that love and affection. That's only half of it. That little dolly could not respond. What a tragedy. And God this morning loves many of you the same way, and you've never responded.
1: What a great message from Dr. McGee. You know, if there's one thing that we've heard clearly, it's that the law was never meant to save us. The Ten Commandments reveal the holiness of God and our desperate need for a Savior. Left to ourselves, we come up short every time. But praise God, the story doesn't end at Mount Sinai, does it? It leads all the way to Calvary, where grace meets us in the person of Jesus Christ. And you know, maybe that's exactly where you find yourself. Have you spent maybe years trying to measure up, trying to be good enough, faithful enough, only to discover that peace still feels just out of reach? Well, if that's so, we want you to know that God's invitation isn't to try harder, but to simply come to Him. 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You can join us as we continue our journey through Exodus with Dr. McGee as our faithful guide. There's so much more ahead in this incredible book, and there are plenty of seats, so be sure to invite your friends and family to hop aboard with you. I'm Steve Schwetz, and I'm so grateful that you joined us. And as we go, I want to leave you with this prayer from Ephesians 3, that Christ may dwell in your hearts through faith, that you, being rooted and grounded in love, may be strengthened to comprehend the breadth and length and depth and height of His love for you. Amen.

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0: 91.5 The Blessing, WHCB, Bristol Kingsport, Johnson City. Kenneth Hill here. I've been told by some folks I don't say much at the top of the hour. Well, I can't really say too much, but I can tell you that Jesus Christ, God's own Son, came to this earth and died for your sin that you might have your sins forgiven. So turn from your sin, turn to Jesus Christ, and receive Him as your personal Savior. And there'll be a home in heaven for you. I can tell you that in 30 seconds.
1: It's time once again for another look into God's infallible book, and we want to welcome you again to another broadcast of The Riches of Grace. This program is brought to you each week by people who believe the Bible to be the Word of God and who appreciate its power and authority. My name is Richard Jordan, and it's my privilege to be your teacher each week as we look into the pages of the Word of God to allow the Spirit of God to teach us through His Word. We're going to pick up today where we left off last time in our study of mysteries that are solved by the mystery. And I remind you again, when we talk about the mystery, we're talking about the preaching of Jesus Christ according to the revelation of the mystery, which was kept secret since the world began, but now is made manifest. You see in the Bible, a mystery is not something that's superstitious. It's not some hoodly-doo. It's not something you can't know. It's really just simply a secret. Paul says in 1 Corinthians 2, we preach the hidden wisdom of God. We preach the wisdom of God in a mystery, even the hidden wisdom. That's why he says the preaching of Jesus Christ, according to the revelation of the mystery, which was kept secret since the world began, but now is made manifest. Now you think about that. That's one of the two great divisions in the Bible. Paul is preaching something that was kept secret by God until it was revealed to and through the Apostle Paul. The Apostle Peter, on the other hand, in Acts chapter 3, the chapter right after the great pouring out of the Holy Spirit on the day of Pentecost, speaking as the Spirit gave him utterance, said that he was preaching that which is spoken by the mouth of all the holy prophets since the world began. Something that was spoken by the mouth of all the holy prophets since the world began, that is, it was spoken, preached about, made known since the world began. Paul said, I'm preaching something that was not spoken, not made known, not proclaimed since the world began. Well, you know, just by comparing Acts 3:21 and Romans 16:25 and 26, I mean, all you got to do is set those verses in front of yourself, and you know they're not the same. That's what he means when he says, study to show thyself approved unto God, a workman that needeth not to be ashamed, rightly dividing the word of truth. There is a distinction between two programs in God's word. When Paul says rightly dividing the word of truth, he's not talking about dividing truth from error. I know a lot of preachers say that. They retranslate the verse and they say properly handling. Handle it right. Don't make a mistake. That's not what he said at all. In 2 Timothy 2, when he describes that, he gives that command. Two verses later, he describes two guys who are wrongly dividing the word of truth. And their error was that they said the resurrection is past. They didn't deny the resurrection. They just got the timing of it wrong. Well, dispensational Bible study, rightly dividing the word, is simply a timeline on which you place the events in the program of God on the timeline of His own making. So, right division, we call that dispensational Bible study. Now, where do we get that word? Well, for example, in Ephesians chapter 3, Paul says, if you have heard of the dispensation of the grace of God, which is given me to you. You see, that's not a religious term. People use Bible terms and put religious meanings on it, but religion didn't develop that word. God did. And if your religion uses it different than in the Bible, that's your religion's problem. A dispensation, 1 Corinthians 12, he says there is one Lord, but many administrations. A dispensation is an administration. It's the particular set of instructions given by God for man's obedience during a particular administration. Now, you understand those things happen in life. Well, they happen in the Bible. And the two great divisions in Scripture is between prophecy, which is spoken by the mouth of all the holy prophets since the world began, and the mystery, which was kept secret since the world began. Someone asked me, said, Brother Jordan, don't you know any other verses in that, in the Bible? Because I talk about them pretty much every week, at least for a moment. And the answer is, yes, I do. If you get these straight, then the rest of them will come. But this is where answers to the confusion, the religious, if you want to solve the major religious confusions, the mysteries that people struggle with, this will do it. Probably the most divisive, confusing issue in Christendom is the issue of baptism. You bring up the word baptism. Now, the majority, vast majority of Christendom, if you say baptism, they say water, because most people don't know that there's any other kind of baptism in the Bible except water baptism. Paul says there's one Lord, one faith, and one baptism. And everybody says, see, that's water baptism. But that's putting the cart before the horse there, my friend. Matthew chapter 3, verse 11. To say that the one baptism in Ephesians chapter 4 is water baptism, friend, that's to be just as fouled up as a termite in a yo-yo. Matthew 3:11. John the Baptist is talking. He said, I did baptize you with water unto repentance. But he that cometh after me, that's the Lord Jesus, is mightier than I, whose shoes I'm not worthy to bear. He, Christ, shall baptize you with the Holy Ghost and with fire. Notice there are three distinct kinds of baptisms in one verse, Matthew 3:11. There is the water baptism of John. There's the baptism with the Holy Ghost that Jesus performed on the day of Pentecost when he poured his Spirit out on them. And then there's a baptism with fire. The next verse tells you, whose fan is in his hand, he will thoroughly purge his floor, gather his wheat into the garner, but he will burn up the chaff with unquenchable fire. That's the fire judgment, is when Jesus Christ comes back in flaming fire, taking vengeance on them that know not God. Three baptisms: a water baptism, a ceremonial cleansing, the baptism with the Holy Spirit, where he poured out his Spirit upon them and filled them with the Holy Spirit, the Pentecost, and then the baptism of fire, where he purges his floor and burns up the chaff, the unbelievers, with unquenchable fire. Now, that's three different baptisms in one verse. So now go to Ephesians 4, verse 5, and say, that, well, there's one baptism. Well, wait a minute. There's more than one baptism in the Bible. Now, most people only think of water baptism. Most people only are aware of water baptism because their particular religious system, their particular denominational approach, focuses on that one baptism, water. It's a fascinating thing. Jesse O'Hare used to call the topic of baptism religious TNT. You want to get a fight started among Christian people? You want to see them bite and devour one another in a hurry? Well, bring up the topic of water baptism. There are about three topics you can bring up, and that's one of them, probably the first one. And if you want to resolve that topic, now, by the way, when people argue about water baptism, they argue about who should be baptized, pedobaptism, baptizing children. In the Bible, you never see any child be baptized. But people say, well, they have arguments from tradition, arguments from logic to baptize children. Then you have adult baptism. It's called believer's baptism. That is, once you're saved, then you're baptized as a witness that you are saved. Now, there's nothing like that in the Bible either. But that's another religious system's idea. Then you have what's called baptismal regeneration. That is, they believe that when you're baptized in water, that somehow you come in contact with the Holy Spirit in the water there, and that you are given eternal life through that action of water baptism. It's called baptismal regeneration. Then there's some other people that say, well, no, it's not baptismal regeneration, but it's baptismal salvation, because without it you can't be saved. Very famous preacher, pastors a church out on the West Coast, got a big radio ministry all over the country, hundreds and hundreds and hundreds of stations. And he preaches the gospel that Christ died for your sins. Believe in the Lord Jesus Christ, thou shalt be saved. Then he says, but if you don't get water baptized, I doubt you are saved. I don't believe you can be saved. I don't believe you are saved if you don't get water baptized. Now, wait a minute. I'm either saved by trust in Christ, or I'm saved by getting water baptism, water baptized. Which is it? He says, well, you say about trusting Christ, but if you don't get baptized, you didn't trust Christ. And in other words, there's baptismal salvation. And then people say, well, baptism should be by immersion. You should put people all the way under and bring them all the way up because it symbolizes death. Problem with that is, when's the last time you saw somebody buried by dunking them in water and pulling them back out? I mean, we dare bury people, we put them under and we leave them under. We don't put them under and pull them back out. But Jesus or none of his disciples were buried in water. Jesus was buried in stone. But they say immersion, got to be immersion. Well, if it's going to be immersion, it needs to be adults. So that's part of the reason. Part of the reasons for immersion is, and people are so harsh, hard on immersion, is they're trying to maintain the issue of adult baptism because you're not going to immerse a baby. Then there's some people who say, well, no, you can pour it on people. And you've got people that believe in pouring the water. And that's like in Acts chapter 2, when they're baptized with the Holy Ghost, Jesus baptizes the believers there with the Holy Ghost. He pours out his Spirit on them. And so they say, well, it could be pouring. Then you have some other people that say, well, it really should just be christening or sprinkling. And they just drop a little water on your forehead, and you just sprinkle it, and you say the words there. And that's like Ezekiel chapter 36, when God tells us, I will sprinkle clean water on you and purify you from all of your filthiness of your flesh and from your idolatry. So there's biblically there's sprinkling, then biblically there's pouring, and biblically there isn't any immersion. So, you know, but the mo people get argue about how to do it, who should do it, who should be done. And folks, there are literally denominations in Christendom today that is their main focus. That is their reason for existence, is arguing about that. If you've been around Christians very long, you know that that's one of the topics that you can get a fight about. It's fascinating when you go to the Bible, though. Did you know that the only time water baptism is mentioned in the epistles of the Apostle Paul is 1 Corinthians chapter 1? If you take the word baptize and baptism and baptized and baptizing, all the different forms, and put them on a board, and you write down every one of them that is water baptism, you'll find water baptism mentioned in Matthew, Mark, Luke, John, the book of Acts. The baptism in Romans has nothing to do with water. One time you'll find water baptism in 1 Corinthians chapter 1. 1 Corinthians 12, that baptism, that's not water. Galatians is not water. Ephesians is not water. Colossians is not water. Then you go to 1 Peter, you go to Hebrews and 1 Peter, and it's water again. It's fascinating that to find water baptism taught in a positive light in the Bible, you have to go everywhere in the Bible except Paul's epistles. The only time Paul mentions water baptism, let me read it to you, 1 Corinthians chapter 1, verse 14. I thank God that I baptized, water baptized, none of you but Crispus and Gaius, lest I should say that I had baptized in my, any should say that I had baptized in my own name. And I baptized also the house of Stephanas. Besides, I know not whether I baptized any other. Now, you ever heard a preacher talk like that about water baptism? Monday morning quarterback club down at the corner restaurant, preachers are down there bragging about how many people they baptize. The world's largest Protestant denomination bemoans the fact that so many of their churches baptize so few people. Paul said, I thank God I didn't baptize but a few of you. Why? For Christ sent me not to baptize, but to preach the gospel, not with wisdom of words, lest the cross of Christ should be made of none effect. That's a startling statement. Now, it's so startling that people get, you know, they get to buts to going about that verse. Christ sent me not to baptize. As people say, well, he didn't baptize because he was an evangelist traveling around and he didn't pastor the church. Can you read? Look back at verse number 1. Paul called to be, 1 Corinthians 1:1, called to be an apostle of Jesus Christ through the will of God, and Sosthenes, our brother. Paul called to be an evangelist? No. Paul called to be an apostle. You know who he was? Every epistle he wrote as the apostle Paul. Paul didn't write as an evangelist. Paul was an apostle. Paul had authority everywhere he went. And beside that, he said, as an apostle, Christ did not commission me to baptize. Now, the 12 apostles could have never said that. Go back with me to Matthew chapter 28, verse number 19. Jesus is talking to his 11 disciples. Judas is dead. Matthias hadn't been elected yet. So he's got the apostolate. And he says to them, go ye therefore and teach all nations, baptizing them. Now there's not one of the 12 apostles that could say, Christ didn't send me to baptize, because in Matthew 28:19, he commissioned them to baptize. Think about that. Paul said, Christ sent me not to baptize. He sent the 12 apostles to baptize. That means that Paul and the 12 apostles were not working under the same commission. They were not operating under the same instructions. You see why it's important to make the distinction between prophecy and mystery? You don't get that. You're going to read here, and you're going to be in absolute confusion. In fact, what you're going to wind up doing is denying something that the Bible clearly says. Israel's apostles, the 12 apostles, the apostles of the circumcision, were sent to baptize because water baptism was a part of Israel's kingdom program. Paul, Christ sent me not to baptize. Paul was not under the commission that the 12 worked under. Not only that, he said, Christ sent me not to baptize. As an apostle, he wasn't sent to baptize. They were different commissions. But he was sent not, he sent me not to baptize, but to preach the gospel. That means that baptism, water baptism, was not a part of the gospel Paul was sent to preach. If he was sent to preach the gospel, and he was sent not to baptize, then baptism, water baptism, is not a part of the gospel he was sent to preach. Mark chapter 16, Jesus tells those apostles of his disciples,

part and parcel of the gospel that the apostles, Peter and the 12 apostles, were sent to preach was water baptism. When he said, go preach the gospel, that good news included water baptism. That's why the apostle Peter, following the instructions of the Lord Jesus Christ in that commission given to him in Mark 16, verse 15 and 16, follows the orders of the Lord and says in Acts chapter 2, verse 38, then Peter said unto them, repent and be baptized, every one of you, in the name of Jesus Christ, for the remission of sins, and you shall receive the gift of the Holy Ghost. If they wanted to have their sins forgiven, their sins remitted, and they wanted to receive the Holy Ghost as they saw the apostles and the little flock receive on the day of Pentecost, they had to repent. They had to change their mind about crucifying their Messiah. They had to trust the Lord Jesus Christ as their Messiah, and they had to be water baptized to separate themselves out as the believing remnant in Israel. That's clear. That's no problem. So their good news, Peter's good news to Israel, contained the issue of water baptism. Paul's gospel was different. In Paul's gospel, there was no water baptism associated with his message. There was no baptism, had no part in it. Why? Because they're different programs. It didn't have to do with one's in one denomination and one's in another. They're two different, distinct programs. One is prophecy. One is the mystery. One is what God purposed to do in the earth, prophesied, talked about, explained that he would do from Genesis chapter 1, verse 2, all the way through the ministry of Peter, the book of Acts, what he's going to do with the nation Israel. Paul's ministry was something that was kept secret, had to do with a different agency, the church, the body of Christ, and what God's going to do with it. And when Paul says there's one Lord, one faith, one baptism, he's not saying there's only one baptism in the Bible any more than he's saying there's only one faith in the Bible. He's saying that to us as members of the body of Christ, there's only one Lord. 1 Corinthians 8, he says, the Lord's many and God's many. But to us, there's only one Lord. He's not saying there's only one faith. There are many faiths in the Bible, many sets of doctrine to believe. But for us as members of the body of Christ, there's just one doctrine to believe, and that's found in Paul's epistles, the faith. And the same is true about baptism. For us, there's one baptism. What baptism is that? Well, 1 Corinthians chapter 12, verse 13, Paul makes it very clear. For by one Spirit are we all baptized into one body, and have been all made to drink into that one Spirit. Whether we be Jews or Gentiles, whether we be bond or free, we've all been baptized into that one body. That's where the oneness, the total equality between all believers comes, by being placed into the body of Christ. How do you get into the body of Christ? The Spirit of God puts you there. Now, you know that's something that man couldn't do. Romans chapter 6, Paul says, know you not that so many as were baptized into Jesus Christ were baptized into his death? Now, think about that verse. There's no physical way, no natural means whereby you could be baptized into Jesus Christ and into his death. You know that can't be natural. It's got to be supernatural. Well, Jesus isn't even here. And how would you be baptized into him if he was? You couldn't. That's a supernatural activity. Colossians 2:14 says it's the operation of God. This is a baptism that God himself, God the Holy Ghost himself, performs when he takes the believer and places you into Jesus Christ. And that happens the instant, the very moment you trust the Lord Jesus Christ as your Savior. The moment you trust Christ, one of the things the Holy Ghost does for you is he baptizes you. He identifies you into a living union with God the Son. And that baptism is the one baptism by the one Spirit into the one body that is the one baptism for today. You know how I know it's the one baptism? Because God does it to you the moment you get saved. 10 seconds later after you're saved, it's too late to do it again. any other baptism you have after being placed into Christ is a second, third, fourth, or fifth baptism. Some people come along, tell you you need to get water baptized, you need to get the baptism of the Holy Ghost with the initial evidence, speaking in tongues, and all those other baptism of fire and wrath.

education, all those denominational doctrines, they're adding to the one that God gave us. And God, when he gave us that one, that's the one that he gave us the moment you trust Christ. He puts you into Christ. If any man be in Christ, he's a new creature. He blessed with all spiritual blessings in heavenly places. In Christ, he made you complete in him. He gave you everything he has for you in his son. What do you have with a water ceremony that I don't have already in Christ? Nothing. You see, it doesn't add anything to you. People say it's a testimony. Well, it's a testimony that you don't think that being in Christ is sufficient. No, it's a bad testimony. You see, the answer to the confusion about baptism, this tremendously divisive issue, is don't go back to Israel's program and try to be like Israel. Is to take the program that God has in effect for us today and live in it and appreciate the mechanics of positional truth, how he puts you into his son. Now, my time's almost gone. Let me give you a Bible study. I've got a series of studies. One I want to give you called The World's Most Dangerous Doctrine. You know what the single most dangerous doctrine anybody ever can teach is? Well, it's very simple, but it's deadly. I'd like to give you this Bible study so that you can understand how not to be caught up in the world's most dangerous doctrine. You call me here at our toll-free number, 888-535-2300. That's 888-535-2300. And you request a tape, The World's Most Dangerous Doctrine. I'll see that you get a free copy. 888-535-2300. You request the Bible study, The World's Most Dangerous Doctrine. And I'll see you get one. That number again is 888-535-2300. You can also write me here at The Riches of Grace, Post Office Box 97, Bloomingdale, Illinois, 60108. 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Grace Impact, that's one word, graceimpact.org. We're trying to be easy to find. We don't want to be hidden in the bushes. We're not trying to get you to do anything. We don't have anything for you to join. We're not going to try to get you to do something that you don't want to do. We don't have a denomination to promote. We don't have an organization for you to get involved in. We just have some truth out of God's Word that we'd like to share with you because we know it can transform your life. To have God's Word work effectually in you that believe, there's nothing ever going to be more exciting. There's nothing ever going to be as exciting as that. That's why we try to put this Bible study material into your hands. So if you call us 888-535-2300, you can write us Box 97, Bloomingdale, Illinois, 60108, or go to the World Wide Web to graceimpact.org. 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And you make yourself available to that as it commends itself to you. 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And if you don't, you're robbing yourself and your family, if you have one, of one of the great blessings in life. There is a group like that where the Bible is the Word of God, the King James Bible is believed and preached and taught, rightly divided, and the grace life is the life issue right in your community. 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
they'd love to have you as a part of the learning ministry that they're involved in. 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We'll let you make the decision about if you contact them and so forth, but they're there. I want you to know that. You're not stranded. There's an opportunity for you to fellowship with other saints that love God's truth out of His Word rightly divided. It's always good to have the opportunity to be here with you. Till the same time next week, Maranatha.

0: following recording is brought to you by the teaching and preaching ministry of Pastor Jamie Ferguson and Chincapin Grove Baptist Church, located in Bluff City, Tennessee. God's voice in the mountains. We hope that you are edified, encouraged, and enlightened by the teaching and preaching of God's Word. And now, here's Pastor Jamie.
1: The Bible says in verse number 29 of Matthew chapter number 15, "And Jesus departed from thence," that's Tyre and Sidon, "and came nigh into the Sea of Galilee, and went up into a mountain, and sat down there. And great multitudes come unto him, having with them those that were lame, blind, dumb, maimed, and many others, and cast them down at Jesus' feet." Look at this. "And he healed them, insomuch that the multitudes wondered, when they saw the dumb to speak, and the maimed to be whole, and the lame to walk, and the blind to see, and they glorified the God of Israel. Then Jesus called his disciples unto him and said, I have compassion on the multitude, because they've continued with me now 3 days and have nothing to eat, and I will not send them away fasting, lest they faint in the way. And his disciples said unto him, whence should we have so much bread in the wilderness, as to fill so great a multitude? And Jesus said unto them, how many loaves have ye?" I don't know about you all, but this should be ringing a bell. Have we not been here before? Have we not heard this before? "And they said, 7 and a few little fishes. And he commanded the multitude to sit down on the ground. And he took the 7 loaves and the fishes, gave thanks, and brake them, and gave to his disciples, and the disciples to the multitude. And they did all eat, and were filled, and they took up of the broken meat that was left 7 baskets full, and they that did eat were 4,000 men, besides women and children. And he sent away the multitude, and took ship, and came into the coast of Magdala." Father, thank you so much for the privilege and honor of being in the house of God with those that we love this morning, studying your great word. Word, we're just excited reading this great text and seeing the greatness of our God and your great compassion upon hurting, hungry people. Lord, we pray, Lord, that you would show yourself strong and mighty to do the same in this house this morning. Lord, would you fill us to the rim? Lord, would you do a supernatural work in our lives, for we all stand in need of your great power and provisions. We pray, Lord, that you would help me to decrease and you increase. May the words of our mouth and the meditations of our heart be acceptable in your sight. You're our strength and our redeemer, and in you we trust. Lord, would your word go forth in power and demonstration to the end thereof? You're glorified, and we're all changed. And we ask it in the strong and matchless name of the Lord Jesus, and all God's people said, amen. You may be seated. Again, I'd just like to look at the compassionate Christ with you again this morning. You can't look at the Gospels and not see God's love for hurting and hungry people. Here we are again after finding great faith in Tyre and Sidon. I thought that was pretty interesting. He took his disciples out of the coast of Galilee. Why? Because he couldn't find what he was looking for there among his own people, even his disciples, and took them down to the devil's living room in Tyre and Sidon. And there he found what he had been looking for. Incredible faith. Incredible faith. And now he's leaving this converted Canaanite woman and her delivered daughter. I wish I had time to go back into that sermon, but I don't this morning, last week's. And he left them there to shine in the dark pagan land, because that's why they're there. And by the way, God does a supernatural work in your heart and life and leaves us here below in this dark and discouraging world. Why? So you can shine, shine, shine for Jesus. And let folks know what he's done in your life, because it makes a difference in other people's lives. And so he's on the go. Now he's coming back towards the Sea of Galilee. And if there upon the mountain, the Son of God sits down, and the crowds of hurting and hungry people thronged him, and without hesitation, he ministered not to a hand few, not just to a select bunch. The Bible says he ministered to all of them. They were so captivated by his teachings that they even refused to go home. After 3 days, the food supply was exhausted, yet they were content on feeding from sweet manna from heaven. And I worry about him bordering the line at 12 o'clock. Man, they were hanging on everything he had to say. It's exciting. And so Jesus saw their physical situations. And the Bible says he had compassion on the crowd. Of course he did. Why? That's who he is, and that's normal for him. Why? Because no one cares for us like Jesus does. And the sight of human need always moves the Lord. Something in the Lord prompts something inside of him to meet that need. And I dare say, in a crowd this size, no doubt there is an abundance of human needs, and the Lord Jesus sees every last one of them, and he knows them in greater detail than you and I could even explain them, and he is still interested. I say it all the time, and the Gospels has convinced me of it. If it interests you, if it concerns you, it concerns him. And he said, cast your cares upon me because I care for you. He is still moved by the same compassion that fills this holy scripture to meet the needs of your heart, of your soul, and your life. That is my compassionate Savior. And if you don't know him, I'd like to introduce you to him. If you do know him, I'd say, let's get to know him better, because it's inexhaustible, the wealth and the goodness of our God. The Bible teaches us in this little text that I read to you that his provisions are selective. You say, well, hold on, preacher. You just messed up, or you've messed me up. You said he meets everybody's needs that come to him. That's true. Well, then why in the world would you say that his provisions are selective? That means some get them and some doesn't. That's the problem there. No, I'm not talking out of both sides of my mouth. I'm staying with the text. So if the text says that his provisions, who a God that cares about everyone, but yet his provisions are selective, I need to know who they're for. And so do you. So let's look together. Verse 30 again reminds us he's departing. He leaves. He comes up onto a mountain. Verse 30 said, and great multitudes come unto him, having with them those that were lame, blind, dumb, maimed, and many others, and cast them down at Jesus' feet, and he healed them. So here's some people that gets healed of the Lord, in so much that the multitude wondered, and they saw the dumb to speak, the maimed to behold, the lame to walk, and the blind to see, and they glorified the God of Israel. And Jesus calls his disciples and said, I have compassion on this multitude. So they received the miracles and the compassion of God. Why? Because they continue with me 3 days and have nothing to eat, and I will not send them away fasting lest they faint in the way. Two groups of people I find in the text who are selected for the Lord's great provisions. And so we remind us in this text that they are reserved, the provisions of God, for those who are hungry for the things of God. That's a good word. If you want nothing to do with God, you're going to live your life and find out there's going to be a day that God has nothing to do with you. And you're going to hear those words, depart from me, ye that work iniquity, for I never knew you. If you don't believe me, I'm not being mean, I'm not being callous, ask King Herod. He wanted nothing to do with God, and when he did, God had nothing to do with him. You can reject Christ. You can live your life void of Christ and the grace of God and the compassion of God. That's your choice. It's not a very wise choice. Matter of fact, it's a damning choice. It's a terrible choice. But for those who are hungry and those who are hopeful and those who want all they can get of Jesus, will find he satisfies your ever longing. Notice they're reserved for those who are hungry. This crowd was hungry for the work of God. I mean, great multitudes thronged him. They followed him. They flocked after him. And they even brought to him their needs, all of those who needed a touch from the Master. And they stood before him with great anticipation. That's why I come to church. That's why I get in the book every day of my life. That's why I fall on my knees and seek the Lord for the needs of my life. Why? Because I have an anticipation in my heart that my God is able. And not just that my God is able, but my God sees and my God knows and my God cares, and he's better to me than I deserve. He is a compassionate God. I deserve to be cast headlong into hell. But God, rich in grace and love and mercy, cares about me and everything that concerns me. And there they were, standing before him with great anticipation. Why? Because they had listened to him. They had followed him. They had seen him. All we got to do is introduce this lost world to Jesus and let them get a glimpse of the goodness of God, and they'll throng him too. Because they'll have an anticipation in your heart. If I didn't believe God was going to save people, I'd never preach again. If I didn't believe God was going to help people in their mess, I would never preach again. I wouldn't live it. I wouldn't share it. I wouldn't walk in it. But I've got a great anticipation and an unshakable hope in the living God who cares about human needs. And so they didn't just want to hear, but they witnessed and they watched the miracles and the divine manifestation of the unlimited power of the living God, and it left them longing for more. It does the same in my heart. They didn't just want to hear about it and just want to just see it. But they wanted to experience it for themselves, the power of the living God in their life. Is there anybody here don't need him? Anybody here doing all right without him? Is anybody here walk around this life without God? Oh, no, no. We've seen, we've heard, but that's not enough. I want to taste the goodness of God. I want the favor of God upon my life. I want the power of God doing in me and through me what only God can do. And so the psalmist could relate with this type of hunger. For he wrote in Psalm 42:1, as the deer panteth after the water's brooks, my soul longeth after thee, O God. And I can relate, can you? Are you hungry for the things of God? Where is your hunger for the work of God this morning? Without it, you'll walk away empty. Without it, you'll walk out of these doors saying, why are they so happy? I mean, why are they stirred and moved about? I mean, I came in, I walk out the same way. That's not God's fault, that's your fault. See, those things of God are reserved for those who are hungry for the work of God, and those, the Bible says, who hunger and thirst after his righteousness, what? Shall be filled. You can hold him to his word there. The Bible reminds us the crowd was not only hungry for the work of God, but they were hungry for the word of God. They were like Mary. Y'all are familiar with your Bible. There's a couple of sisters there that Jesus had friendship with, and they had a brother. You might have heard about him. His name was Lazarus. You might have heard about him because he died. But as the kids say, he didn't stay dead. Why? Because Jesus came by the tomb and said, get out of there. Oh, I'm sorry, it's a Stony Creek paraphrase. He said, Lazarus, come forth. Somebody said he called him by name, or everybody else would have got up out of that tomb. He said, loose him and let him go. And man, I'm telling you, it forever changed that family. Hey, when God does something supernatural in your family's life, that family will never be the same. And so now Martha couldn't do enough for Jesus, and Mary couldn't hear enough of him. And so one's in the kitchen making fried chicken. I better not go there. You'll stop. Mary was doing what she could for the Lord because she loved him. She was put out because she had a sister, Mary, who wasn't in the kitchen helping her. And when she come out to see what she was doing, she was sitting at the feet of Jesus. Oh, she knew she wanted to work for the Lord, but she couldn't get enough of everything that come out of his blessed lips. She was hanging on the very word of God. And so where are you? Do you hunger for the things of God, especially the word of God? I mean, there are those who were there just for the miracles, no doubt, in that day. And there were those who wanted manna too. And so they sat at the feet of Jesus of this great crowd, and they hung on every word that proceeded from his mouth. So captivated, the Bible said they went 3 days without food. And you get antsy when I start itching towards 12 o'clock. And I'd already messed up in any sermon with a Baptist crowd, I mentioned fried chicken. Because you already left the scene. You are absent. Why? Because you're not very hungry for the word of God. I'm not being mean, I'm being honest. I'm one of a like sheep. I know how we operate. We're all in this thing together. But we need to be a people that are so captivated by the word of the living God that we care more about our Bible than the daily trip to the buffet. I mean, we need to hang on the Word of God and care more about spending time with Jesus than taking care of our own daily needs. Those who are hungry will be blessed and filled. There's never been a time that I hadn't spent in the Word of God that the Word of God has not made such a powerful impact in my life that is far greater than anything physically I could have done. We need that. The Bible says, again, those who hunger and thirst after righteousness shall be filled. And these provisions of God are selective and they're reserved for those who are hungry. And I mentioned it earlier on purpose because I want you to put it in long term. You need to be hungry to receive the things of God, but also it's reserved for those who are hopeful. They're hopeful. There's a couple of things they were hopeful for. One, they were hopeful for their loved ones. I'm not trying to be mean. You know me. You put up with me over 18 years. You know how it is. I get up in your grill sometimes. But we just got to be honest. They were hopeful for their loved ones. Most of our loved ones are still lost and not right with God because you don't care. You don't care. If you don't care for your family, how would anybody else care for your family? No one loves your family more than you do. And don't you tell me that you love that lost person in your family or that wayward person in your family if you're not willing to bring them to Jesus one way or another. You don't care about them, or you don't understand that hell is eternal. Separation from God is a real thing. Eternal damnation is very serious. We should have already replaced the carpet on this altar over just our loved ones who are lost and undone and need God. If you love your lost people, if you love your family like you say you do, prove it. I'm not being mean. I'm in this group together. They were hopeful. You either don't believe what we sing and share and preach about Jesus, or you don't care. I don't know any other middle ground. They brought those who were hurting, their loved ones, whatever the need was, to Jesus. Why? Because they were hopeful. See, you saying, standing on the promises of God, you say, I'll trust Him and obey. Well, why don't you bring them? Why don't you expose them to Jesus? Why don't you share Jesus with them? If you say you believe, prove it. Why? Because you can't fix it. You can't save them. You can't change them. But I know a man who can. And if we say we believe He is who He said He was, we ought to be doing everything in our power to bring them to Jesus. Why? Because I still believe He is the only way. He is the only truth, and He's the only life. He's the only hope to heaven. And God can radically change somebody's life. He makes crooked men straight and polluted men pure. The gospel is the greatest thing that's ever been given to us. And if we believe that, we'd do everything we can to bring lost people, hurting people to Jesus. And they were hopeful for their loved ones, like the Canaanite woman of the previous text last week who came to Jesus for her daughter's sake. And it matters. Intercessory prayer matters. Bringing people to Jesus matters. They brought a paralytic and couldn't get to Jesus, and he had four good friends. Where's friends like this? They tore up the roof and let him down before Jesus, and he said, your faith has made him whole. Man, that's good stuff. That means your Christian life really counts. And so bring your loved ones to Jesus. They did. Shouldn't we do the same? Can you even imagine the sacrifice that it took for some of them to get their loved ones to Jesus? Because I know what you've already been thinking. You've already been debating. You're listening to the lies of the devil. You don't even know what that cost me. You don't even know what it'd be like for me to try to get my loved one here to Christ. You just don't even know. What would it have been like back in those days without transportation, getting those who were handicapped and physically impaired to Jesus? I can't, because we don't live in that. We live in all kinds of creature comforts and modern conveniences. I don't even know what that's like in those days to get their loved one in this type of situation to Jesus. But you know what I found out a long, long time ago? And I hope you understand this too. Hope is not easily deterred. When we hope in the Lord and know that God is able, genuine hope is not easily deterred. Our hope is in the Lord. Why? Because he healed them all. I believe the book. If God is able to do that, then he's not lost one ounce of his power today. God's able to do abundantly more than you can ask or think according to the power of God. More than you can imagine. What's the problem? I don't think the problem's with him. I think the problem's with us. They were hopeful for their loved ones, and God helped me to be the same. And they were hopeful for their own limitations. See, I know we trust in the Lord for our family and our friends from time to time, like they did. But the truth of the matter is, there was a reason all of them were there. Not just to bring that which was sick and maimed and dumb and blind and others who had many different types of impairments. No, the truth of the matter is, they thronged him because they could stand there and sing, "It's not my brother. It's not my sister. But it's me. It's me, O Lord, standing in the need of prayer." And so every one of us are here this morning. Let's be honest, this is family time. Every single one of us are here this morning because we're hungry. Ain't nobody make you get out of bed and come, unless you're an adolescent. Then we just thank God that parents are still parents. You're an adult, ain't nobody make you come here. There's two reasons you came. You come because you're hungry. You can't find what you need outside these four walls. You've tried. You're hungry. You're tired of being lied to, and you're tired of being deceived. You're tired of being let down and empty and weak. You're hungry. But you also come because you're hopeful. See, we don't live under a rock. We're here in the buckle of the Bible Belt. The goodness of God is on display. Everywhere you turn, you hear about all that God has done and what he is doing. And folks all around you are glad to tell you, isn't he good? I'm not singing his song, but I'm telling you, he's good. That's why you're here. Thank the Lord. There's not a person here that doesn't stand in need of what God has available. And notice his provisions are supernatural. He said in verse 32, "As I read to you, I have compassion on the multitude because they continue with me now 3 days and have nothing to eat, and I will not send them away fasting lest they faint in the wilderness." And his disciples said unto him, "When should we have so much bread in the wilderness as to feel so great a multitude?" And Jesus said unto them, "How many loaves have ye?" And they said, 7 and a few fishes. And he commanded the multitude to sit down on the ground. And he took the 7 loaves and the fishes, and he gave thanks and brake them, and he gave it to the disciples, and disciples the multitude. And the Bible said, they all did eat and were filled, and they took up the broken meat, and there was left 7 baskets full. I don't know about you, but I love to try to live the text. You really can't do justice unless you try to walk a mile or two in their shoes. But you know, when Jesus said this and the disciples were gathered, and here's that great multitude of people, and he said, "I can't send them away because they're hungry and they're going to faint in the wilderness." Hey, you can't go 3 days without food. And a Baptist said, "I can't go 30 minutes without food." You just can't do that. And so the Lord knows your human need. And you know, I don't know who said, "Well, Lord, where are we going to find all this in the wilderness?" But I promise you, there was a bell ringing in his head that, uh-oh, deja vu. We've been here before. We've heard this. Why did I say that? You ever been that person? Oh, why did I say that? And then he says, "What you got?" And then they remember something similar from last time. Well, 7 loaves and a few little fishes. Here we go again. What a blessed thought. They're going to see the supernatural work of God again. And notice that is his provisions. They're not in our human ability. I mean, they reach beyond human supply. When are you ever going to realize that's who God is and that's what he does? They had sufficient provisions. There was not enough. It was all insufficient. 7 loaves, few little fishes. Now, I'll grant you, that's a little bit more than the last miracle of feeding the multitude, 5,000. They have a little more provisions, but I think all of us would say when there's 4,000 men plus women and children, that's not enough. That's not enough. We were talking in prayer room this morning. I thought it was hilarious, but we went on a deacon's retreat some years ago, and you know, Baptists are terrible. We don't sign up sheets, and Rusty's up here begging us, "Please sign up so we'll know how much food to cook." Because ain't no Baptist happy when you don't have food. And so there was about 200 and some signed up on a deacon's retreat. And 400 and some showed up. And those poor little women in the kitchen did not have enough. And I know they were praying these prayers. But Jesus wasn't in the kitchen. Because poor old David and Wade had to dissect an olive. And that was their lunch. And they've never stopped whining about that. When God does something, you really can't explain it. It's supernatural. It goes beyond our understanding, and it goes beyond our human supply. They had insufficient provisions, and they were in an isolated place. The Bible said they were up on a mountaintop. No grocery stores, no fast food joints. The last time the disciples even come up with a suggestion, let them go into the markets and buy and get provisions for themselves. But that wasn't even an option here. Besides, God's supernatural provisions cannot be bought. His works are not for sale, and Jesus is not for hire. Amen. I want you all to get that. He cannot be bought. His works cannot be for sale. This is an impossible situation, humanly speaking, but God purposely chooses to work in the realm of impossibility. Why? So that all will know that He is God. And besides Him, there is no God. And the Bible said they all wondered at the God of Israel. They worshiped Him because there is no God like Jehovah. No one can do what our God does. And besides, nothing is impossible with God. And Mark says, all things are possible to them that believe. God help our unbelief. Let me get into that. The Bible teaches us the provisions of God are supernatural because they reach beyond human supply, but they also reach beyond human skepticism. Let's just be honest. Can we go to the mountaintop that day? In your mind, let's just go. And you got 4,000 men, plus women, plus children. And I don't know if they had the 2.1 kid. I never got that statistic. I don't understand that. But I just know they had big families back then, so I don't know what size multitude this is, but I guarantee it's a big one. Can you imagine, well, Lord, we've got 7 loaves and a few little fishes. And you're looking out there, and He says, sit down. Give me what you got. Sit down. Who among us would not be a bit skeptical? I get it. I mean, I completely understand it. Even though I have seen over and over again, I don't like exposing that about me, but there's something in me. It's called human nature. That breeds an ideal of skepticism about the provisions and the mighty power of God, and that must be fought against because we have a pure and clear record that God is not stifled by what stifles us. God is not limited by what limits us. And yet when that skepticism breeds in, even with His disciples, verse number 33 gives us what the disciples said. Whence should we have so much bread in the wilderness as to feel so great a multitude? How can we satisfy such a need? That's a good question. And the answer's simple. You can't. You can't. Not at all.
0: We'd like to thank you for tuning into the program today. We hope that you've enjoyed the message brought to you by Chincapin Grove Baptist Church, located in Bluff City, Tennessee. 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

All right. Good morning. It's wonderful to see y'all here today. Let's open our hymnals to 32, and we'll be singing, I Sing the Mighty Power of God on 32.

Good morning. Good to see each and every one of you. What a passage this morning for our church family. This morning seems to be something focused in on you and I serving Jesus Christ, and you and I serving Christ together in this local body, and of course, as part of Christ's church. So turn with me back to Romans chapter number 12. Romans chapter 12, as we have spent a couple weeks looking at the wonderful verses 1 and 2. And we'll read those again this morning as Paul has challenged these that he's writing to, and you and me, that we ought to fully surrender, commit our lives to the Lord. And this morning we'll take that as we see how the Lord would have us to serve him. You know, I think this morning as we look at this, we need to face the obvious. We're here in this life. We're here on this earth. We're placed in the circumstances that we are, and that is where we are to serve. We're to be serving Christ, and we're to be doing it together. Many times we seem to think that is for someone else, but no, the Bible is clear. It's for each and every one of us. Romans 12, verse 1, I beseech you, therefore, brethren, by the mercies of God, that ye present your bodies a living sacrifice, holy, acceptable unto God, which is your reasonable service. And be not conformed to this world, but be ye transformed by the renewing of your mind, that ye may prove what is that good and acceptable and perfect will of God. For I say, through the grace given unto me, to every man that is among you, not to think of himself more highly than he ought to think, but to think soberly, according as God hath dealt to every man the measure of faith. For as we have many members in one body, and all members have not the same office, so we, being many, are one body in Christ, and every one members one of another. Having then gifts differing according to the grace that is given to us, whether prophecy, let us prophesy according to the proportion of faith, or ministry, let us wait on our ministering, or he that teacheth on teaching, or he that exhorteth on exhortation. He that giveth, let him do it with simplicity. He that ruleth, with diligence. He that showeth mercy, with cheerfulness. As Paul has already laid out here in verses 1 and 2, and then we continue on through verse 8, we see this emphasis now in this letter on our duty as a Christian. Again, you've heard it a couple weeks now. We have looked at all the great doctrine, but we see how it is connected with our duty as a Christian. And I think the emphasis, as we've read verses 3 through 8 this morning, I think it's obvious to all of us. If you read that with me, if you paid attention, you see the emphasis on service. How are we practically living out each day the wonderful doctrine, the theological truths that we have been taught, that have been impressed upon us through the Holy Spirit of God as a Christian?
Paul has reminded us, and he has begged, remember, as that beseeching is not a direct command, but it is more of that pleading attitude. Please commit fully to God. Surrender it all. If we do that, then our relationship with God, as we've already looked at, is going to be right on track. If our relationship with God is on track, then we are able to have a right relationship with others in the concept of service, of working together, of fellowship. Folks, again, what I said this morning, before I even read the scriptures, where are we? Who are we around? For the most part of your life and mine, we are around other believers, and that is a huge part of it. And that's what Paul's focusing here. It is the work of the church, of believers, those with faith in Christ going forward together, serving him. That's where we are. That's what we are to be doing. Boy, there's some ways that it's not being done. There's some ways not to do it. And there's some suggestions here from God's word through the guidance of the Holy Spirit of how we ought to have the right relationship with God that allows us to have the right relationship with others so that we could faithfully serve together. Folks, it's the most important thing you and I as Christians can do. As we walk with God, we walk with others, and we serve, and we love, and we encourage all those around us. What a reminder today. Well, very fast, the review. Remember, as we surrender our lives to Christ and have that right relationship, we must start each day by yielding ourselves to him. We don't start each day by making a determination that we are going to yield to others. No, first, we always yield to God. And that's why the Apostle Paul begins with verses 1 and 2. Surrendering, remember, our bodies, our minds,

act of service one with another. You know, we're not on our own. We're, of course, the Lord's with us, but even beyond that, we're not on our own. You and I not going to do anything without God, and we need to also understand that we need one another. Church today, we need each other. We need to step in and serve where the Lord is called. We need to be willing to do that. Again, as we give him our bodies, our minds, and our wills. Well, how do we do that on a daily basis? Simple formula, not easy always to carry out, but we start each day with God, with his word. We yield ourselves to him. That is allowing the Holy Spirit to work. That's the transforming of our minds instead of adopting that pattern of the world as we looked at last week. Not being conformed, but being transformed. Start each day yielding in the word, in our prayer time, in our right thinking, yielding over to the Lord each day. What are your plans for me today? Lord, how can I serve you? Put those in my path that I'm going to be able to serve with and then reach out to. Because remember, we're fellowshipping with believers. We are serving with them, with the other contacts in our life. This is the obvious. It's not a believer. It's an unbeliever. And boy, we ought to be ready and willing, prepared for the Lord to use us to reach out to those who do not know Christ, who need some guidance there. Simple question this morning, but I think, oh, so important for all of us. All of us. Question, are we living and serving Christ together? You and I must ask that question deep into our own heart. Living and serving together for Christ. That's what we ought to be doing. That relationship with God is where it begins. A simple reminder of that. Listen to 1 John chapter 4 and verse number 20. It says there, if a man say, I love God, and hateth his brother, he is a liar. For he that loveth not his brother whom he hath seen, how can he love God whom he hath not seen? You love God this morning, I am sure. All of you today who profess Christ, you would say, of course, I love God. We need to love others, working together with others of precious like faith, serving together, serving the Lord Christ. I want to read a couple other verses to kind of give us that emphasis as we get started this morning. Listen to this proverb. I'm picking one out here. Proverbs chapter 20 and verse number 3. We are to work together. Listen to what this proverb says. Take this to heart. It says there, it is an honor for a man to cease from strife. But every fool will be meddling. I want you to keep that verse in mind and that proverb in mind as we look at this great scripture today, as we are encouraged to work together. That means there ought not to be the strife, the pride, those feelings that get in the way, those things that continue to hinder the work of the Lord Jesus Christ in the midst of Christians. Why would Paul be giving this reminder and lesson if it wasn't needed? It was needed then, and it's needed today. We're going to turn to 1 Corinthians in a little bit. This isn't the only place. Paul, in almost every letter that he writes to the churches, something along these lines is brought forth. Why? Because the church needed to hear it. The church needed to be reminded that we're serving together.

0: together the mind of Christ. We all ought to have it. That ought to be the center. And as every effort we give, it ought to be to promote Christ together, not an individual effort. We see that this morning. Boy, what a proverb. It's an honor for a man to cease from strife, but every fool will be meddling. And one other verse, I may read a section from this chapter again later on this morning. But listen right now to just one verse. Paul writes to Timothy in 2 Timothy chapter 2 and verse 24. He says there, "And the servant of the Lord must not strive, but be gentle unto all men, apt to teach, patient." As we go into this section this morning and we think about working and serving and living together for Christ, we need to be reminded of this truth. The servant of the Lord is not looking for strife, not looking to pick a fight, not looking to be number one, but instead, and again, we'll look at more of this later, Lord willing, instead be gentle, apt to teach, and patient. What are those three things right there remind us? Boy, it reminds me right away of what that idea of working together, that right attitude. I'm gentle and loving as I work together with others. I'm patient with others. Knowing that getting forth the truth of God's word in so many ways and so many jobs to make that happen. That's how we all can be involved. But that ought to be the thrust of our life. Each and every day, and are we willing to serve the Lord? Are we willing then to serve together? Working together, accepting what the Lord's done for us and what he wants to do in and through us. Well, Paul most definitely is writing here to a local church, to Christians who are to be working together. And just as he begs them and pleads with them to commit their lives to God, he then goes on to point out the particular, some of them, of their service for Christ together in the church in that day. The relationships are described here in terms of a body, something that each one of them could understand, something that you and I can easily understand as well. Let's go ahead, hold your place there. Let's go ahead. I think it'd be fitting now to look at his a little more detailed description over in 1 Corinthians chapter 12. Let's look there just for a moment. 1 Corinthians chapter 12, and we'll see there Paul laying out these members of a body. We're not going to read the whole chapter. We'll read a portion of it to remind you and I as we get started again, this idea of you and I have a role. We've been given gifts through the grace of God. We have a duty. And boy, we ought to be open to that. We ought to readily realize what the Lord would have us to do and be willing to do it together, understanding that we're not all to do the same thing. So here in 1 Corinthians 12, if you flipped over there, you look with me at verse number 12. Paul writes here, "For as the body is one, and hath many members, and all the members of that one body being many are one body, so also is Christ. For by one Spirit are we all baptized into one body, whether we be Jews or Gentiles, whether we be bond or free, and have been all made to drink into one Spirit. For the body is not one member, but many. If the foot shall say, because I am not the hand, I am not of the body, is it therefore not of the body? And if the ear shall say, because I am not the eye, I am not of the body, is it therefore not of the body? If the whole body were an eye, where were the hearing? If the whole were hearing, where were the smelling? But now hath God set the members, every one of them in the body, as it hath pleased him. And if they were all one member, where were the body? But now are they many members, yet but one body. And the eye cannot say unto the hand, I have no need of thee. Nor again the head to the feet, I have no need of you. Nay, much more, those members of the body which seem to be more feeble are necessary. And those members of the body which we think to be less honorable, upon these we bestow more abundant honor, and our uncomely parts have more abundant comeliness. And we, I may make mention to the end of that chapter, but I wanted to read enough of that. I wanted you to look at it as well. And I think you fully understand. And as you take that illustration today, your body, my body. Hey, if we were nothing, all of our parts were eyes, then we'd be able to see. But we wouldn't be able to do anything else. Paul makes that simple there, doesn't he? If all I had was eyes, how could I hear? If all I had was ears and hearing, how could I see? Can you imagine? I think you and I, if we had an opportunity, what body part would you choose to eliminate if you had to get rid of something? If you had to get rid of one or two? If you had to choose one thing and that's all you could have? Folks, that's crazy talk, isn't it? We wouldn't choose any of them. We don't want to do without anything that God has given us. Boy, but God Almighty, the creator of the universe, made these intricate, detailed bodies, every little part, lots that we can't even see with the human eye or understand, but they all work together. I know. Don't start. Some things don't work as well as they used to. I know. We're all facing that. That's not the point today. God Almighty created us perfectly, everything working together like clockwork, every single part. And boy, you see the illustration today then. I know you do. See how important it is, church? It's important for you and for me. You are a member, one part of the body of Christ. I am a part of the body of Christ. I've been given certain things, you've been given certain things, and we are to commit those, yield those fully, body, mind, soul, everything to Christ so that we can be used and work together for him. And it takes every single part. I know we face those of you, and you young ones, everything works, and you don't understand us fully, but I know the rest of us, when something fails us, we notice it, right? And that arm lets us down, or that leg lets us down, or whatever it is that we're ailing with, we can't do what we used to do. We can't do it as well. Folks, think about when one of us lets the work of Christ down because we're not serving, we're not fulfilling that member part that we were given. When we're not doing it, we're letting Christ down. We're letting the body down, and it's not going at full force. It's not going ahead 100%. Paul laying this out to the Romans. He laying it out to the Corinthians. And we know, we studied 1 Corinthians already, if you remember. They had some issues, big time. Paul having to straighten things out. Well, the church had problems. There was great pride there. There was great sin. And that pride and that sin got in the way of folks taking their gifts of God and serving the way they ought to. They instead served themselves. They took what God gave them and they said, you know what, I'm going to use it for my glory. I'm going to use it for my good. I'm not going to use it for the glory of God. I'm not going to use it for the good of others. Boy, we'll see more of that in a moment when we dig into verse 3 a little deeper. The idea here is every believer being a living, breathing part of Christ's body, a spiritual function that we are to carry out, that we are to perform. And again, all of us. Don't have the attitude today that, oh, you know what, I can't do anything. No, every believer has been given gift or gifts, plural, to be used for the building up of the body of Christ. Now, folks, I know the Lord loves us and he takes care of us and, you know our limbs and our different parts. Of course, we're doing some things for ourselves to keep on and to survive. But, hey, that's not the bottom line. No, we've been given gifts and talents. We've been given breath and life to serve Christ. That's what we ought to be carrying out. But boy, how many times does the work of the Lord get pushed off the plate? Not put till later. I'm saying it's pushed off the plate completely. It's never done. It's never touched. Sometimes it's never thought of. We are to use what God's given us for the building up of the body, the church, the perfecting of the body of Christ, encouraging, serving Christ by encouraging and serving others and using our time and our talents and our resources for Him. If you're a believer today, you belong to Christ. But we also belong to one another. We're to minister to one another. We need one another. That's why the Apostle Paul lays it out over and over again. It's all throughout the scriptures there. But what do we need? What can we gain from these few verses this morning, just for a moment? Romans 12 and verse 3 gives us one of the important steps here that you and I must face. And that's an honest evaluation of ourselves. So we need to do that first today. We need to do that daily. Look what it says again. For I say, through the grace given unto me to every man that is among you, not to think of himself more highly than he ought to think, but to think soberly, according as God hath dealt to every man the measure of faith. Every Christian needs to know what his spiritual gifts are and what ministry, and that could be plural, most definitely, that he's to have in the church. Do we know that today? Are you interested in that today? A lot of times we know and we recognize, and that's why Paul lays out a couple important facts. Hey, it's all from him. That's why we don't glory in ourselves and our talents, because where did they come from? Don't start for a minute to say, well, hey, I worked really hard for that. You may have. Well, good for you. It's what God wants you to do. But he gave you every bit of life and breath you have. He gave you every little ability you have. He gave you any bit of knowledge you've got. It comes from him. And that's what this verse means. It's through the grace given unto me and to every man. Evaluate yourself. Don't think too highly of yourself. None of us should. What happens in these evaluations of ourselves that must be done is that tendency that we have to incorrectly evaluate ourselves. And that's when the damage begins to happen, even in the local church, even in a family situation, most definitely in the ministry. We have two sides of that coin. We have those who do think very, very highly of themselves, and sometimes too highly to do what needs to be done, to do some of the tough work or some of the things and jobs that may be a little more menial than we would like to accept or admit. Many times we really overrate ourselves. We think we're a little better than we are. We've all seen that. And when we allow that kind of attitude and pride come in, we see that wrong attitude doing great damage. But we also see the other side. I think this morning that most of us, we like falling to this side more because we sell ourselves short in our evaluation. And when we do that, many times we're selling God short. When we get to that point or attitude that says or thinks, hey, you know what? I really can't do anything for God. My talents are not sufficient. I haven't been given much of anything. There's nothing I can do. And when we go forth with that attitude, we undervalue ourselves, and we then are giving ourselves an easy excuse to do nothing and to never serve in the church, never serve the local body of Christ, never serve the body of Christ. I have nothing to offer. The scriptures are clear here. Grace given unto me, Paul says, to every man. And we are to think soberly. That means with a sound mind, clearly. We need to look honestly at ourselves. When an opportunity, whether we see that we have that gift or not, or maybe we were just given that opportunity in that time, we need to take it, we need to embrace it. We need to understand that these gifts came because of the grace of God. And we accept them, and we exercise them by faith. By grace, through faith, are you saved. But folks, also, you and I live and serve by grace through faith. Same principle is applied there. That means God gave it, and we faithfully obey and do it with his strength. Okay? God gave us salvation. We believe on him in faith, and we go forward believing. What God gives us to use on a daily basis to serve together for him, we receive it by grace, and we go forward by faith, living it out, serving it out. If our gifts are from God, and they are, and that's what Paul's saying, then we cannot take glory in them. That's why we need to be careful how much we applaud ourselves, and even to a point of applauding others. Oh, encouragement is needed. But we must never fail to give God the glory for what God has done and what he's doing. Boy, we're in a world today that all we want to do is take credit. Look what I've done. Look who I am. And on and on and on. Again, we have the two folks. And Paul understood. I want to look at those two folks again. But listen, you know this verse real well. But Paul understood. Back to 1 Corinthians, I want to read from chapter 15. You know this verse by heart. A little bit of Paul's testimony, I'm pulling this out. Verse 10 and 11, I'll read them both. Paul says this, "But by the grace of God I am what I am. And his grace, which was bestowed upon me, was not in vain." Okay, given. Well, what God's given to Paul, it's what he's saying. It's all from him. And none of it was wasted or worthless. It's not in vain. But I labored more abundantly than they all. Yet not I, but the grace of God, which was with me. And I want to read verse 11. If you're looking there, hold on. Keep your eyes there. But listen to this and notice. Paul starts out in that verse with the grace of God, and there's the gift. Then he moves to himself and says, hey, I've labored, I've worked hard. But what does he immediately go right back to? Wait a minute, he says, I've worked hard, but it's not me. It's not me. You know, by the way, when you and I work hard, again, Where did that strength come from? Where did any of that effort, where did any of that knowledge, where did any of that come from? We have to go right back. And that's what Paul does. He says, hey, wait a minute. I did labor hard. But hey, it wasn't me. It wasn't me. It was the grace of God which was with me. Folks, again, we have the right relationship with God. We then are going to have the right attitude, and we're going to be able to go out and humbly serve, and we're going to understand who we are and what God has for us, what he's given us to do. By the way, what he's also given us to understand that we can't do. I don't have time to hit on that, but sometimes you and I, we try to do what we can't do. That's not in God's plan either. We need to leave that for somebody else. The eye can't hear. The ear can't see. We got to do what we have been given to be able to do. We got to understand that. Now listen to verse 11. I got to move back. Therefore, whether it were I or they, I want us to get this morning. So we preach. And so ye believed. What's Paul doing there? Paul's giving it all to God, all the results, all of the efforts, all of it. And he relates it to preaching now. Paul is humbly saying, it doesn't matter if I preach the sermon, or Brother John preached the sermon, or whoever it is. If the truth was preached, praise God. If folks believed and the Lord saved souls, it doesn't matter who gets the credit, because all the credit goes to God Almighty. Folks, if you and I understand where our gifts come from and our duty to serve, if we understand that and we're willing as we submit our bodies and our mind and our will over to him, we will then, by the grace of God, be able to go forward and serve in the way that we ought. So many times you and I, again, we limit what we can do, and we say we can't do anything. We've not been given any gifts. I'm not able to do that, Lord. And we keep pushing back. I know you remember Moses in that category, don't you? If we don't have time to turn there, if you turn to Exodus 4, and you can read that later, all of it again, you'd be reminded when God called Moses, remember, out of that burning bush, he's 80 years old, he's an experienced man, he's seen a lot, he's been through a lot, and God called him to go back and face Pharaoh so that God could deliver his people out of Egypt. And remember, Moses didn't have just one objection. He had two objections. Number one, he questioned God and he said, you know what, God, they're not going to believe a word I say. It's a waste of time. And Paul said the opposite there. He said, God gave me grace and it was not in vain. Moses is called and Moses says, God, it's a waste of time. I wonder if you and I have ever fallen in and given that excuse, and we've told God, or maybe we've even told others, you know what? It's no good to tell that one about the Lord. It's no good to go back to church. It's no good to serve there. It's no good to attend. It's no good to help. It's no good to pray. And we may not admit that we've said it, but we have. We said, God, you know what? Your plans and your ideas for me, I know better. Moses is saying, God, it won't work. They won't believe me. And we know later, God made a believer out of Moses by saying, take that rod in your hand, throw it down. It became a serpent. God said, oh, they'll believe me, Moses. There's the key. He didn't say it, but God could have said, Moses, they won't believe you. But they will believe me, and I'm calling you. What was Moses' other excuse objection? Here, this fits as well with this today, because Moses said, God, I don't have the talent to do what you are calling me to do. I can't communicate. You send me before Pharaoh, I'm just going to blah, blah, blah. I won't have the words to say. Nobody will understand a word I say. Excuse. God took care of all that, we know. But folks, I bring that up this morning because maybe I think more than you and I boasting about our talents for God, we might boast about our talents out there on the ball field, or we might boast about our talents at our job. Hey, we're good. We might boast about this or that we can do. We're not giving God glory, any credit, but we do many times say, Lord, or we tell others, I just can't do that. Or like Moses said, I can't speak. I'm not able to do it. Folks, God's not going to call us to do something. He's not going to lay it out there if he is not ready and able to give us the strength to do it. In verses 4 through 8, we know this well. We read it in 1 Corinthians 12, but there it's just laid out. The other thing we want to take with us this morning after we evaluate ourselves and we see that God, through his grace, has given us gifts and that we ought to serve wholeheartedly, we also need to serve faithfully and cooperatively. Verse 4 through 8 just reminds us again, we've already stressed this all morning, and we looked at it in 1 Corinthians. We're a part. We're a member of one body. We have one or two jobs to do, one or two talents we've been given. All are different. And God needs and wants to use each and every one of us. We need to faithfully cooperate. We need to see that what we have been given and those opportunities, if we'll take them, we can help build up the church. I'm going to say this twice. I want you all to get this statement with me this morning. Spiritual gifts given by the grace of God are tools to build with. We're to build up each other. We're to build up the Lord's church. They're not toys to play with or weapons to fight with. Listen to that this morning. The gift of God's grace, his gifts and talents to us, they're tools to build with. What happens if we don't use tools? Hey, if you and I'm one, and this will fit for me. I can have the most expensive, fanciest tools in the world, and they could be sitting right there in my garage. There's a few there. They're not expensive, but there's a few there. If I don't know how to use them, I don't use them, I don't pick them up, I don't do anything. God's given us tools, and we leave them out in the tool shed, and we never touch them. Everybody's probably got a shovel of some kind. That shovel may look nice. It may be shiny. It may be dirty. I don't know. But sitting there, leaning against the wall, is not going to dig a hole. It's not going to dig a ditch. It's not going to get anything done till we take that tool. By God's grace, through faith, we use that tool. What do we use it for? To build up the church, to serve together Christ. Are we serving? Are we willing to use those tools to build with, or are we just playing with the tools that God gave us? What's that mean this morning? That means that we've taken the talents we do have, we've used them for nothing but fun, pleasure, ourselves. That's all we've used them for. And that's all we're going to continue to do, because we've never yielded our body and our mind and our will to Christ. Never. We're still serving ourselves. And we take the gifts that God's given us, and boy, we're burning it up out there, having fun playing. Or unfortunately, some people are doing that third thing. They're taking what God's given them, and they're using them as weapons. They're fighting with them. How do you fight with that? Well, the pride and sin in my heart and life, and I want to get all the credit, and then that's what I'm going to go forward and do. I'm number one, you know, where Paul said it doesn't matter who preaches. Folks, there's a lot out there in the so-called ministry today. Oh, it does matter. I'm going to preach and you're not going to preach. I'm better than you. You sit down and hush. It's my turn. It's my glory. It's my time. That's wrong. That's taking what God's given us and that's fighting with it. That's causing strife in the midst of the work of God. And there's no place for it. We're to build with those tools. And it doesn't matter who's first. I think of, we'll close with this. Remember Barnabas? Well, Barnabas is one of my, and I say this about a lot, he's one of my favorite characters in the scriptures because he was such an encourager. I don't want you to understand two things. He encouraged and never forgot about Saul of Tarsus. God used him. Remember when Saul, after his conversion, he wanted to go to Jerusalem. He wanted to fellowship with the disciples there. You know, the important ones. They didn't want to have anything to do with them. Barnabas jumped in there and said, hey, this guy's for real. The Lord's changed him. He saved him. Let him in. Later, Barnabas, there was great work going on in Antioch, and he saw the need in that church for more help. But he also remembered a man named Saul from Tarsus who wanted to serve the Lord. Barnabas goes out of his way, and he gets Saul, and he brings him to serve. Yes, Saul helped. Saul later to be Paul. Yes, he helped. Preach and teach and serve there. But Barnabas did something for Saul that was tremendous, giving him a chance, encouraging him. But listen to the last thing I want to tell you about Barnabas. On the first missionary journey, if you study the scriptures, right off the bat, it's Barnabas. He's the elder. It's Barnabas and Saul. Barnabas is listed first. He's leading the charge. But very quickly, you'll see as you study through Acts and that first missionary journey that it immediately, almost immediately changed. And the scripture started saying, Paul and Barnabas. What's that matter? Here's the point. Barnabas was a great encourager. That was what God gave him to do. He built up with the tools God gave him. And when it came time for Paul to take the lead, Barnabas said, that's God's plan. Paul, you take the lead. I'll follow. You and I, sometimes we don't want to follow. Sometimes we don't want to do anything. Sometimes we don't want to take our spot. Folks, it doesn't matter who on this earth gets the credit. Because God is the only one that should get the glory. Let us, there's the question, let us live and serve together for Christ. And the Lord can do great things here in our ministries, in your homes, on your streets, and who knows what else God may have in store if you and I will come together and serve him, taking hold of the part that God's given us to play. Let's pray together. Dear gracious Heavenly Father, we just thank you and praise you today for the great encouragement from your word. Lord, I pray that we would all take it seriously, take it to heart. Lord, that you have by grace saved us. You have by grace called us to serve. Lord, help us to see that. Show us what our talents are. Show us the times you've given us to serve. And Lord, maybe we got to put something else aside. I pray you help us to do that. Help us to grab that tool that you've given us out of the shed. Help us to use it, Lord, for your glory and honor, to build up your church, to take the truth of Christ to those that have never heard, to encourage those who are young in the Lord, to help others see their benefit and the blessings that you can bestow upon all of us. Lord, use us together as we serve you. Help us to yield our bodies, our mind, and our will completely to you. In Jesus' name, amen.
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1: Study of 1 Corinthians. This is the first epistle of Paul to the Corinthians. As we said earlier in the previous study, Paul had apparently written a letter before this one. This is the first epistle of Paul to the Corinthians that was kept for us, that was included in Scripture. This was not necessarily the first letter that Paul wrote to the Corinthians. In fact, we know of all the letters that Paul wrote, he probably wrote many more. But there were a number of them that were kept for us in Scripture, and this is one of them, because it is filled with the teaching for the local church. The problems of the Corinthians are not something new for us. We see it around us all the time, the problems they were having. However, it was new in the sense that the church was new. When this was written in AD 55 or so, the church was a new institution, a new organization, a new organism. And so to these folks at Corinth, in the Corinthian church, they had to have some teaching, some instruction. Now, while they had to have it for the first time, we have to have it again, and again, and again, and again. And just because we've received instruction from the Word of God before doesn't mean we don't need it again. You see, there's always a new point to be made.
6: And there's always something new for us to learn from God's Word. And if our church is growing, there are always new people that need to hear the message and need to know what God's Word says about the various problems of life. And so tonight we'll begin our reading in 1 Corinthians chapter 1 and verse 8. 1 Corinthians chapter 1, and we'll begin reading at verse 8. Who shall also confirm you unto the end, that you may be blameless in the day of our Lord Jesus Christ. God is faithful, by whom ye were called unto the fellowship of his Son, Jesus Christ, our Lord. Now I beseech you, brethren, by the name of our Lord Jesus Christ, that ye all speak the same thing, and that there be no divisions among you, but that ye be perfectly joined together in the same mind and in the same judgment. For it hath been declared unto me of you, my brethren, by them which are of the house of Chloe, that there are contentions among you. Now this I say, that every one of you saith, I am of Paul, I am of Apollos, and I am of Cephas, and I of Christ. Is Christ divided? Was Paul crucified for you, or were you baptized in the name of Paul? I thank God that I baptized none of you but Crispus and Gaius, lest any should say that I had baptized in mine own name. And I baptized also the household of Stephanas. Besides, I know not whether I baptized any other. For Christ sent me not to baptize, but to preach the gospel, not with wisdom of words, lest the cross of Christ should be made of none effect. Let's end our reading there at verse 17, and we'll begin our study after prayer. Heavenly Father, thank you for your love that is everlasting. Thank you for your grace that is more than sufficient. Thank you for salvation through Jesus Christ, our Lord. And now, Father, as we would wait upon thee, we ask you to teach us your word. As we look at these verses, we ask that you would have them come alive to our very understanding, that your Holy Spirit would do the teaching, that I would be your instrument, I pray, and I thank you, Father, in Jesus' name. Amen. Again, we see here in the first epistle to the Corinthians, Paul beginning his letter by introduction and by showing the position of the Christian in the grace of God. We see there in verse 7, leading into where we began reading in this session, that Jesus Christ is referred to in verse 8. He is mentioned in verse 7, waiting for the coming of our Lord Jesus Christ, the personal appearance of Jesus Christ. And then he goes on in verse 8 to say, who, that is referring to the Lord Jesus Christ, shall also confirm you unto the end, that ye may be blameless in the day of our Lord Jesus Christ. He uses the title as well as the name. He calls him the Lord Jesus Christ. He was the Christ, that is the Messiah. He was Jesus, that was the name given to him as Savior as well. He was the Savior that the Lord was sending. He was Joshua or Yeshua or Jesus. And he was the Lord, that is the Master, the ruler, the teacher, the Lord. And it is the Lord Jesus Christ who shall confirm us and confirm them unto the end. To have a confirmation means that you have something of security. To have a confirmed reservation on a plane means that your seat has been assigned. You are going somewhere. You have a ticket, and it is now confirmed. So therefore, you know that at a certain time, barring some mishap, your plane will take off and you'll be on it. If you have a confirmation of some thing going on at your work or at your school, the confirmation simply means it's an accomplished fact. If they confirm your graduation, for example, that's simply to say you will be graduating on a certain day. And when we see here, we are confirmed in Christ Jesus unto the end, it means that we have the stamp of the Holy Spirit upon us through Jesus Christ, that we may be blameless in the day of our Lord Jesus Christ. Now, that's a very interesting phrase, the day of our Lord Jesus Christ. And it's mentioned here in 1 Corinthians chapter 1 and verse 5, as well as here in verse 8. It's also in 2 Corinthians chapter 1 and verse 24. And you find it also in Philippians chapter 1. Paul mentions it there in verse 6. And in Philippians chapter 2 as well. So it's mentioned often. This day of Christ is that day of reward and blessing for the saints at the coming of Jesus Christ. And he says, you will be blameless at that day. Does that mean that you'll be spotless? Yes. In your own righteousness? No. In the righteousness of Jesus Christ. It's by his grace that we've been saved through faith in Christ. And so, our appearing blameless is not because we have not sinned, but because our sin has been covered with the blood of the Lord Jesus Christ. Verse 10. Now I beseech you, or I beg you, brethren, by the name of our Lord Jesus Christ, that you all speak the same thing, that there be no divisions among you, but that you be perfectly joined together in the same mind and in the same judgment. Paul, writing here, notes by his comment that there is division, and he'll continue with that in verses 11 and following. And he's saying, here's what you must do. You must, brothers, be of the same mind. You must have the same goals. You must have the same understanding. He says, I beg you. And he calls them brothers. Because you see, there would be no value in beseeching them or begging them to do something if they had no power to do it. But since they were brothers in Christ, they had the power to be of the same mind because the Holy Spirit would guide them. They had the ability to be of the same mind. He says he's begging them as brothers by the name of the Lord Jesus Christ that they all speak the same thing. Does that mean they all say the same words at the same time? No. But they all know exactly what the truth is and they speak it. No division of the truth, but the truth. In our day and age, we find a multitude of people who are wanting to tell you something in a different way than it's been told, perhaps in a divisive way, perhaps in a deadly way, perhaps in a wrong way, but they want to tell you in a different way so that you can hear it from them first. Our news organizations that are on television and radio and in the newspapers try to present the facts first. And it's always a rush to judgment for them to put something on the air or in print as quickly as possible so they might have the scoop on the story. I've never understood why that's so important. It's better to have it factually correct than it is to have it first. And yet, because of our human nature of thinking new things are better things, we rush in news organizations to get things out there, whether they're the truth or not. In the church, oftentimes we find ourselves in the same way. Someone comes, writes a book. Maybe it's a decent book. Maybe it's a good book. But maybe it has some portion of it that's not quite correct. And people latch on to it and make it part of their own doctrine, even though it may not be what it ought to be. It's something new. It's something different. Paul says you should speak the same words, the same things, in the sense of the same ideas, the same concepts, the same doctrine, and that there be no division among you, but that you be perfectly joined together in the same mind and in the same judgment. He says, as a church, you should have one set of directions. In ministry, in the church or outside the church, you should have one set of directions. This is what we're doing. This is why we're doing it. This is where we're going. Same thing goes for any kind of work. Even in the secular employment, that they have those rules. And within the church, it's much more important because we're serving the risen Savior and we're supposed to be serving Him properly. Notice Paul uses the word perfectly. Perfectly join together in the same mind and in the same judgment, same understanding, same reason or rationale. Perfectly joined together. How does perfectly joined together? Now, in our house where the carpenter has been working, they were joining together some molding to go on the ceiling, some crown molding. And they didn't quite join it together perfectly. They joined it together so that one edge rubbed over the other edge. And there was a ridge there. And so I talked to the fellow in charge and I said, would you have that in your house? No, that's not right. But he says, you know, I can't do anything perfectly. I said, well, don't do it perfectly, just do it right. You see, because human beings can't do things perfectly, but if we do them right and they're done correctly, they're done as perfectly as possible. Now, in the spiritual realm, guess what? We can do things perfectly. In the physical realm, we can't. But in the spiritual realm, we can. How? By the Holy Spirit's power. And Paul says, by the working of the Holy Spirit, by the power of the Holy Spirit, you should be perfectly joined together with the same mind, the same thoughts, the same judgment, the same understanding. Perfectly joined together. Now, if our congregation, if any local church is going to grow, they have to have the same mind and the same understanding, the same mind, the same judgment, as it says here. If we don't, then we go in different directions or we go in no direction at all. Verse 11. Notice very carefully that in these verses, we have an accusation. See how Paul handles it, how he presents it. For it hath been declared unto me of you, my brethren, by them which are of the house of Chloe, that there are contentions among you. Don't ever think, if you were dealing with Paul, that you would bring him an accusation of some misdeeds in the church and not have your name mentioned. Why? Because if you know of something that's going on and you name it, you should stand behind the accusation. Here, Paul says, Chloe's household told me of what's going on in your congregation. It's been reported to me, and we need to take care of it. There are contentions among you. Now, these contentions were not of any reasonable respect. These contentions were totally unreasonable. They were talking about human leadership. I'm for this one, I'm for that one. quoting, "Now this I say, that every one of you saith, I am of Paul, and I of Apollos, and I of Cephas, and I of Christ. Is Christ divided? Was Paul crucified for you? Were you baptized in the name of Paul?" We have such segmentation of the walk and the life of the Christian these days, even within the local church, where someone might say, "I'm really a follower of so-and-so." Well, don't be a follower of any man, any human leader, any pastor, televangelist, radio preacher, or anyone else. Be a follower of Jesus Christ.

direction. You follow me as I follow Christ. If I don't follow Christ, you don't follow me. That's what we're supposed to do. And we're not to be the blind being led by the blind, but the seeing led by the one who sees as well. Is Christ divided? Good question. With them saying, I'm for this one, I'm for that one, I'm of this one, I'm of that one. Basically, what he was saying was, these are different sects. Different denominations were being born in the first century. He said, well, what do you mean? Well, here was a Pauline denomination, an Apollos denomination, a denomination of Peter, and a denomination of Christ. Is Christ divided? No. And Paul said, don't do this. Don't set yourself up as one or another or one against another, but have the same mind. Because Paul was not crucified for you, neither was Paul the name in which you were baptized. Christ is not divided. Christ is a unity of faith. So don't divide Christ by your petty human understanding and your following of human leaders. Now look carefully too at verse 14. I thank God that I baptized none of you but Crispus and Gaius, lest any should say that I had baptized in mine own name. And I baptized also the household of Stephanus. Besides, I know not whether I baptized any other. Now, this question of baptism is one that creates major controversy. Major controversy. There are entire groups of churches that separate from all the rest of Christianity because they demand that you follow a certain ritual pattern of baptism before you can be considered saved. But Paul says he didn't come to baptize. Notice how unimportant it was. He said, I thank God that I baptized none of you but these two. And maybe I baptize some more, but I don't really matter. I don't really know. It doesn't matter. I don't really care. Now, how would you like to have a forgetful preacher like that, not knowing whether he baptized any more or not? It was so unimportant to him, he didn't have to remember. He was not baptizing converts in his own name. He was not bringing people into the congregation, the local assembly, that they might follow him. That was not his goal. His goal was that people would come to faith in Jesus Christ. And baptism through the centuries has been a divider of the church, much as music is a divider today, much as worship experience is a divider today of one group versus another group versus another group. But doctrinally speaking, baptism has been a great divider. And here, Paul attacks that at the beginning. Listen to what he says. For Christ sent me not to baptize, but to preach the gospel, not with wisdom of words, lest the cross of Christ should be made of none effect. He says this, the cross of Christ is the most important thing that one could preach or teach. Without the shedding of blood, there is no remission of sin. Without Christ having gone to the cross at Calvary and offering himself freely as our atonement, our sacrifice, there would be no salvation. And Paul says, don't get sidetracked on baptism. Remember the cross of Christ. Don't get sidetracked on ritual. Don't get sidetracked on other things. Don't get sidetracked on how I speak or don't speak. But keep your concentration on the cross of Christ. Christ sent me not to baptize, but to preach the good news, the gospel.

0: gospel. That's important. He didn't send him to preach baptism. He didn't send him to baptize. He sent him to preach the gospel. Now, Paul, as we have already studied in previous times, taught that it was by grace you're saved through faith in Christ alone. Not through baptism, not through works, not through any kind of ritual, but through faith in Christ. And he said, "This is my gospel. And if any preach another gospel, let them be anathema. Let them be cut off from God." He said, because my gospel, that is Paul preaching, is that salvation is in no other person but Jesus Christ, and it's in no other way except by grace through faith. He was adamant. Now, we've become wishy-washy, but this is Paul speaking in 1 Corinthians, and he speaks this very clearly. And so we have allowed, that is, Christianity has allowed the body of Christ to be divided over baptism. Some are divided over whether the question is, do you have to be baptized to be saved? Others would say, do you have to be baptized to be able to receive the Holy Ghost? Others would ask, do you have to be baptized that you might have a deeper life in Christ? And then others still would say, well, I know you have to be baptized, but do you have to be baptized three times face forward, once in the name of the Father, once in the name of the Son, once in the name of the Holy Spirit? Or backwards three times, or backwards one time, or dunked under until you can't breathe. What do you have to be? Is it by sprinkling or by pouring? Baptism has driven a wedge in the church. It shouldn't do that. There is a doctrine of baptism, so don't get me wrong. But what Paul is saying is that is not essential to salvation, and it is not the essential preaching. The essential preaching is the cross of Christ. The essential preaching is the truth of the sacrificial death, the atoning work of Christ on the cross at Calvary. That's the important point. And he says, I'm not going to baptize people in my name. I'm not going to put them into my church, the Paul church. Neither should they go into any other church, denomination, or group, or sect, or cult. But we should preach the cross of Christ. Notice, he says, I'm to preach the gospel not with wisdom of words. Why not? Aren't words important? Yes. Most important. Oftentimes, however, we obscure the cross of Christ by making many words, by talking and talking and talking, instead of simply presenting the truth that Jesus Christ died on the cross for our sins.
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6: How many of you looking at some people, knowing some people? I want to say this, and I want you to listen. This may be the most needed message of this entire Roman epistle. Why? Because we have a problem with cocooning. Prove it to me, preacher. Say, prove it to me, preacher. Prove it to me, preacher. How many of you park in the same parking place if you can get it every Sunday? Cocooning. How many of you sit in the same seat every Sunday if you can get to it, you do it? Don't be ashamed of it. Put your hand up. I'm going to skin you out here in a minute. Cocooning. How many of you have a certain circle of folk that you shake hands with, say hi to, and then that leaves it off for everybody else to do everybody else's work? Lift your hand if that's true of you. God's looking. You're cocooning. We need to have what Paul had, a realistic affection for people. Romans chapter 1, verse 7. To all, how many? To all that be in Rome, beloved of God, called to be saints, grace to you and peace from God our Father and the Lord Jesus Christ. First, do you see that word? First, I thank my God through Jesus Christ for you all. Underline the word in your mind. Not my cocooning crowd, not my little bench, not my little seat, but for all that your faith is spoken of throughout the whole world. For God is my witness, whom I serve with my spirit in the gospel of His Son, that without ceasing I make mention of you always in my prayers, making request, if I by any means might at length have a prosperous journey by the will of God to come unto you. For I long to see you, say that with me, for I long to see you. He's never seen them before. You didn't know that, did you? He's never seen them before. That I may impart unto you some spiritual gift, say gift, to the end you may be established, that is, that I may be comforted together with you by the mutual faith both of you and me. Father, add your blessing to the preaching of your word. In Jesus' name, amen. Thank you for standing in honor of the word of God. You may be seated. Paul's realistic affection for people. Now, I want you to tighten your seatbelt. Get comfortable. Because some of us are about to get skinned. Some of us are going to learn. Hey, I'm doing all the talking up here. Listen to me. Some of us need to learn that our cocooning is not Christian. That our cocooning is not biblical. That our cocooning is not wise. That our cocooning is not spiritual. Even the world has a larger view of people than the typical church. God have mercy on us. Now, already on the first Sunday of the month, we talked about Paul's realistic appraisal of Paul. Best person you can get to know is you. Ought to get to know about you. Paul's realistic appraisal of Paul. Last week, we talked about Paul's realistic appreciation of preaching. And today we're talking about Paul's realistic affection for people. It would not be uncommon for a man like Paul to be notoriously unsociable. Underline those two words in your mind. Notoriously unsociable. Men driven by unseen forces never experienced by other people tend to isolate themselves from all but those who share their goals. It would not be surprising to learn that Paul had an aloofness because of his position or a detachment related to his vision. But this was not the case. Paul displayed a great love for people. Say, Paul loved people. Without which a man of God is severely handicapped. His formal solicitation, his formal situation, his formal love for others oozes with affection from the pages of his writing. I'll prove it to you before the day's over. Those people like Paul that never met, but he writes the letter to all that be in Rome. That's a pretty good statement. To all that be in Rome, beloved of God, if God loves them, Paul can too. I want that to soak just for a moment. Now, when you tear up, tell me, if Paul can love them, we can too. If God loves people, we ought to love people. By the way, the church is a people business. Did you hear me? Paul loved them. Called to be saints. Not called or culled as saints, but called to be saints. Grace and peace, life's two greatest gifts, he offers them. Everybody we see, they need to experience from us grace and peace. Not hostility. Not some condescending mentality that places you on a level higher than them. Shame on us. Paul loved them. He'd never seen them. I'm going to go ahead and hang you out to dry. Last chapter of this book of Romans, he names 26 people by name that he prays for. I don't know how large the church was. It might have been 26. But I'll tell you this. Paul had them in his heart. Let me stop. How many of you have a prayer list? I'm not going to look. I'm just want you to lift your hand if you have a prayer list. Take your hands down. Every church member you know ought to be on your prayer list. Preacher, I ain't got time to pray for everybody. Well, we'll fix it so God will give you time. We can fix it so you're home 24-7. We can fix it so you're in the hospital 24-7. We can put you in a plug that you can't pull. But we need to learn that our affection for people is the engine of the church. God's already done what God's going to do. Jesus already died. The gospel's already been published. But we need to learn to love people. A preacher that doesn't love people won't last long. A deacon that don't love people won't last long. A church member that doesn't love people won't last long. We ought to be people-oriented. We ought to be anxious to get to people. My wife says, I don't like to go shopping with you. You stop and talk to everybody. That's my business. I'm a people person. God made me like I am. I talk to everybody. I tried my best to memorize everybody's name. We're going to have you all do that here in a minute. I'm going to have somebody stand up and tell me 25 people, 26 people, if you can think of your own name under heat, 25 people in this crowd that you know by name. I get this question. Who's that little up? I can't tell. I know where she sits. But who's that little woman back there? I believe it's on third row down from the right side on the left. I think it. Do you know who she is? Let me tell you how to find out who she is. Go meet her. Shake her hand. Quit cocooning. See, you don't help the church by cocooning. We're not building a cocoon. We're building a church. We're not trying to have cocoonism. Well, I'm the quiet type. I'll tell you how to get by that. Put thumbtacks in your britches. It'll give you mouth that you've never had before. And I'll have you stand and sit so many times you'll get in the glory. And everybody think you're shouting because you're excited. You're bleeding is what's wrong with you. We need to get excited about loving people. Paul had a love for people. Grace and peace to you. Now get this picture. Paul had never yet met these people, yet he showers them with affection. Is that exciting? Does that teach us anything? Paul has never met these people. Let me tell you something we're going to do this year. Just had the idea dropped on me the other day. We're going to get every address in Bristol, Tennessee, Virginia. And if you like, we'll include your town, Bluff City, Hampton, Johnson City, Greenville, Tennessee. And we're going to pray for addresses. How you do that? God, I don't know who lives at 10 Hemlock Street, Bristol, Tennessee, but I'm going to pray that you'll do something in their heart and their life today. Does God know that address? You don't know those people, but God does. You say, Revender, say it with me. Revender, why would we be praying for addresses? Because people live there. God knows who lives there. That makes us people-oriented. Our eyes see people, not problems. People. Jesus is all about people. Ask him and see if he was. It was not his to pick and choose. God does that. Let me help you with something. It's not for you to pick and choose the people God sends to a church. He takes care of that. Well, I want fellowship with them. Well, we'll pray God will kill you and give you somebody's seat that loves people. To question their effectiveness. That's not our job. To doubt their integrity. I don't trust him. I don't trust her. Don't trust them. That's why I sit over here in my cocoon, because I'm a cocooner. Did you ever go coon hunting? You don't want to. It was not his. We're talking about Paul. It was not his to drop unsolicited innuendos about people. Unsolicited innuendos. Now, if he'll speed in a school zone, he'd speed other places. Ride with me sometime. You'll get over your speeding fear. See, I learned a long time ago, I add those speed zones together. At my house, I pull out on the road, it says 35. I go a quarter mile, it says 40. That's 75. Are you with me? But see, Paul didn't nominate himself to be the unsolicited innuendo chairman. Paul loved people. He even loved prisoners. It was not his to obfuscate their orthodoxy. You need to hear this. We're all that are saved on the same train, but we're not all on the same car. And a train travels with car after car, and the folks in the front car see things before the folks in the second car. Did you get that? And the folks in the second car see things before the folks in the third car. Are you running with the wagon? So who is it that'll stand up in the first car and say, they don't know this yet? Well, they hadn't passed it yet, dummy. But they're coming. They're on the train. Are you understanding what I'm saying? It's not ours to deteriorate somebody's orthodoxy because they do it a certain way. They don't have the light you have yet, with emphasis on yet. So Paul decided, I'm going to love them anyway. I haven't even met them. I don't know if they sing the doxology forward or backward. I don't care. They're people. Jesus died for people. God loves people. I'm going to love people. To Paul, there was a grandeur about the gospel that should never be concealed by the mudsling of petty feuds and professional jealousy. And more of that goes on than you're aware of. God help me and you and us to demonstrate that affection for people that Paul possessed. How? Say how. Glad you asked. Number one, he said, I thank God for you. Look at verse 8. First, for anything else, not second, not when I remember it, but first I thank God for you. You get to thanking God for people, you're going to fall in love with them. They get to be important to you because you're talking to God about people. Because of your faith, he said, it's a living faith. Because of your fruit, it's a laboring faith. And because of your fame, the whole world has heard about you. I'm going to read the verse out loud. You don't believe me, do you? You're going, here it is. First, I thank my God through Jesus Christ for you all. He was a Southerner. You all. that your faith is spoken of throughout the whole world. So they had a living faith, a laboring faith, and a loud faith because you could hear about it all over the world. Does that excite you? I could love people like that, couldn't you? You say, but preacher, you hadn't met them yet. What if they don't park their hair on the right side? What if them old girls come in there and I got them high heels on? We're not a mud flap church, but we are a flip flop church. Isn't that exciting? Did you see what Myrtle had on? No, I didn't see Myrtle. You know why? I don't go to see Myrtle. I don't go to pick and I don't go to chump on people and say, uh-oh, what? Now, there was a time when I'd skin you out, hold you up to the fire and say, ooky air. But I found out that God loves people. And I found out that we're all on the same train. And I found out we're not all on the same car. And when that caboose goes by the subject, everybody will know about it. Verse 9, he says, I pray for you without ceasing. That's hard to do. His prayer was witnessed. Anybody ever witness your prayer? Look at verse 9. For God is my witness. God's listening. God's watching. God's recording. Whom I serve with my spirit in the gospel of his son, that without ceasing, I make mention of you always in my prayer. Let me tell you how to learn to appreciate people. Pray for them. How many of you have a prayer list? Put your hand down. If you don't have a prayer list, shame on you. And every day or two, God ought to put people on your heart that you add to that list. I've got an entire page written small of names I pray for every day. And here's the thing. God is the witness of whether we do it or not. God wants to see us do it. His prayer was witnessed. His prayer was worded, specific. Not all that duty binds us to pray for. I love that one. I've told you a dozen times. I told Dad years ago, I was about 7 years old there, and I said, Dad, if any of your deacons ever out and you want to have them pray and they're not there, just call on me. I know their prayer. Are you hearing what I'm saying? Everybody listening when they say it? I know their prayer. And that one stood out to me, Larry, that bless all that duty binds us to pray for. I want to choke that sucker and say, let me tell you something, Humpy. I want you to know that if the only reason you're praying for me is out of duty, shut your mouth. I don't want it done. Pray for me out of love. Pray for me out of compassion. Pray for me out of concern, not duty. Shut up. Don't you pray for me out of duty. Is it a duty to pray? Oh, yeah. But don't do it because it's a duty. Do it because it's a delight. Preacher, I ain't never got that fur. Well, your train's running. We'll get you there. That verse 9 kills that cocoon mentality. His prayer was, verse 10, I want to visit you. You say, is that in the Bible? Well, listen to it. Making requests from his prayer. If by any means, now at length, I might have a prosperous journey by the will of God to come unto you. I want to visit you. You know, we have less church visitation among members than anything else going on. We don't even like to visit before and after church. We're in and get on it and out and we're gone. Paul said, I want to visit you. Now, what we would do today is say, I want to take you to lunch. That's the way we live. Paul said, I want to visit you by any means. I love that phrase, by any means. That means open to all possibilities. Let's get together. By the will of God to come to you. Notice something. This will hair-lip you. He is taking the initiative. How many of you can spell initiative? One, two, three, four. How many I's are in initiative? Four. Four in the Bible relates to the earth. He's taking the initiative to see these people. He's not waiting for them to come see him. Now, it turns around where they come to see him, but his heart was to see them. Do you think it would be more growth-oriented for a church to sit around and look through a peephole and say, reckon who that is? Or to open the door and shake their hand and take the initiative and say, hi, I'm so-and-so, and you're so-and-so? Oh, that's good news. We're glad to have you today. You want to come over and hide out in my cocoon? Some of you don't know what a cocoon is. You look it up and you get home. But he takes the initiative. And the reason he says, I want to visit you, verse 11, I have a gift for you. Oh, no. We got to go that far? I tee thee already. Why do I have to take a gift to somebody? Several of us took a gift to a young man this week. He'd been sleeping on the floor. And we put a bed together. And we put a mattress on the bed and took it to him. And one lady brought sheets and pillows and pillowcases. No, don't line up. We're not building them. This isn't an assembly line. We did it because he needed it. He'd been sleeping on a concrete floor. It's winter time. You need to be in a bed. We put that bed together, put that mattress on there. I said, get up on there, big guy. He got up on there. I bet he's still laying there right now. If I'd been in the truck 6 months and on the floor 2 weeks, I'd still be in the bed trying to get my elbows and knees to loosen on their soreness. I got a gift for you. That's what Paul said to them. He's in the horizontal to bring some gift to them. And in the vertical, he wanted to do God's will. Note this. When we are not vertically correct, we will excuse our horizontal irresponsibility. Somebody say amen. It's a spiritual gift. Some spiritual gift. A gift, the word gift means charisma, is a tangible manifestation of grace, which is charis. The nature and source of this gift is the spirit, pneuma. This gift is a spiritual gift. And the greatest gift you'll ever give is a spiritual gift. Let me hurry. Our faith shared will bring mutual courage and comfort to us. Look at verse 12. That is, that I may be comforted together with you by the mutual faith, both of you and me. Now, here's the point. Our faith shared, say shared. Our faith connected. Our faith together will bring mutual courage and comfort to us. And Paul's prayer was answered. He visited Rome as an impassioned, imprisoned preacher. Right here's where most Baptists get out of the boat. If I have to go to prison to do it, I fur it. As long as it's comfortable, meets my schedule, don't upset my tummy, and I can keep an eye on my cocoon, I'll go right on over there. Paul was willing to go by any means. God heard his prayer. Did you hear me? The government paid his way. Say hallelujah. Hallelujah. They put him on a prison ship, sent him to prison in Rome, and now they could come and see him. For a while he was loose, he could get to them, but they had to come and see him. In the final paragraph of the Roman letter, Paul named 26 people that he had met in his ministry that now comprised part of the Roman church. There should be no doubt in our minds, Paul had a realistic affection for people. Do we? Do I? Do you? I'll tell you what we ought to do, and I'll pay for the ad. Parkway Baptist Church has gone out of the cocoon business. We're willing to give anybody that wants a cocoon, come by the church and pick it up. I'll pay for the ad. And they can call you and you can stand at the door and give them your cocoon. There's a word that originates in a cocoon. You'll like this. It's buffoon. The buffoon from the cocoon. You get it? It'd do us good to crawl out of our cocoon and love people. I like my privacy. Well, you can have it. I'm going to talk to everybody. I say, how you getting on, sister? It's a real joy to see you. What say, uglier than I am? Good to see you. What say, Tom Hayes, Jr.? How you doing?
7: Amen.
6: Hey, we need to learn to talk to people. Talk to people. Talk to people. How many of you know what this guy's last name is? Lift your hand if you know his last name. Three? Nobody. Two people here know your last name. What's your first name? Doc.
7: Doc.
6: How many of you know this fellow's first name? One? Two? See, am I preaching to the choir? How many of you know his name? Randall. So I'll never forget it now. You gave me a headache. You know why you don't know their name? You don't like people. Because they're people, all that bunch of people. They're not a better people in town than Doc. Randall's one of the finest people you'll ever meet. Come here, Nancy. Get up here. So I'm on your time now. You better walk fast. That's not on your radar, is it? Now, let me show you. How many of you know her first name? How many of you know her second name? How many of you know her last name? How long have you been here, Nancy? Lord, that's a long time. Since 1974. I've been her pastor since 1974. I already know her name. You know why I know her name? Because I love her. You say, but she's little and been sick a lot. I still love her. Say she's short. She's like Zacchaeus. She never did climb a sycamore tree. I still love her. Don't I, Nancy? And I aggravate the fuzz out of it, don't I?
8: Yes.
6: Yes, I do. Go back to your seat, Nancy. You've done a good job. Now, here's the issue. Nancy's been here for 50 years. And some of you have just fell over her name and you know her. We got some folks been here a few months. Y'all know them too. Say amen. Why? Because loving people is knowing who they are, and knowing their needs ought to be on your prayer list. Let's stand together. Heads are bowed and eyes are closed.

0: 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Goodbye.
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2: presents a Spirit of Marriage tip. 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
0: Much of the reason marriages are in trouble today has to do with the frantic pace at which we live our lives. Relevant Magazine has listed some of these stressors that we have today. Family priorities were listed as a high stressor on marriage. There are simply more activities and choices for families today. And very often these activities pull a couple in different directions. Lack of communication was also on the list of modern stressors. The average couple spends only a few minutes a day in actual communication. Number three on the list was stress itself. Because of things like both partners being too busy, stress in life causes more stress on marriage. And finally, technology plays a part. In too many marriages, the couple spends more time on Facebook and texting their friends than they do attempting to relate to their spouse. The solution is simple. Couples have to cut down on these activities so that their spouse can have more than just the leftovers of their time.
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2: If you would, take your Bibles and turn again to Hebrews chapter 11. Hebrews 11, we're going to look at verses 23 to 29 this morning. This is the Moses section of Hebrews 11, in a sermon I've entitled, A Courageous Faith. If you know the story of Moses, you know that's not always an accurate description of Moses. There are times when he does not show courage, maybe most notably at the story of the burning bush, when he basically pleads with God to not call him to be the mouthpiece and to be the deliverer. He doesn't want that role, but God wants that for him. And yet there's also some instances in Moses' life when he is very courageous, and I want to zero in on that because I think the passage does. So on the one hand, this is an exhortation to us this morning to not just have faith, but to have courageous faith, to say no to the things of the world and yes to the things of God, to look forward at a reward, as all of the characters from last Sunday did, and Moses does as well. But what does it mean for us to walk courageously in this Christian life? There are ways that we don't do that, and the ways that we are modeled for us that we want to see, first in Moses' parents. And they pass that courageous faith on to Moses, and then Moses passes that on to the generation that comes after him. A kind of faith that honors God is a courageous faith. With that in mind, let me read for us Hebrews 11, beginning in verse 23. By faith, Moses, when he was born, was hidden for 3 months by his parents, because they saw that the child was beautiful, and they were not afraid of the king's edict. By faith, Moses, when he was grown up, refused to be called the son of Pharaoh's daughter, choosing rather to be mistreated with the people of God than to enjoy the fleeting pleasures of sin. He considered the reproach of Christ greater wealth than the treasures of Egypt, for he was looking to the reward. By faith, he left Egypt, not being afraid of the anger of the king, for he endured as seeing him who is invisible. By faith, he kept the Passover and sprinkled the blood so that the destroyer of the firstborn might not touch them. By faith, the people crossed the Red Sea as on dry land, but the Egyptians, when they attempted to do the same, were drowned. The grass withers and the flower fades, but the word of our Lord stands forever. Let us pray. But Lord, would you teach us now from your word that we, like Moses, would have a faith that's full of courage, full of confidence, not in ourselves, O Lord, but in you and in your word and your promises and how you always are with us wherever we go. It's in Christ's name we pray. Amen. Have you ever seen the movie The Ten Commandments? Great Charlton Heston movie, right? He plays the role of Moses. Yul Brynner, the role of Pharaoh. It's 1956, so some of you in this room, I know you have seen it. Maybe others haven't. I've seen the movie, The Ten Commandments. It's great. I encourage you to see it if you haven't. At the time it was made, it was the highest budget of any movie ever at $13 million. Shot on location, which was unusual, in Egypt and in the Middle East. It was nominated for 7 Academy Awards in 1957 and remains one of the most financially successful movies of all time, grossing just over $122 million worldwide. Now, let's adjust for inflation quickly, do the math. That's about $2.8 billion in today's earnings. The 8th highest grossing movie of all time. Would you like to know the 7 ahead of it? Thank you for asking. I have that information right here. Number 7, E.T. Number 6, The Sound of Music. Number 5, Avengers Endgame. Number 4, the original Star Wars, A New Hope. Number three, Titanic. Number two, Avatar. And number one, the undisputed champion. Anybody? Gone with the Wind. I think I heard it. Maybe I didn't. Those in the first service got it wrong. Gone with the Wind is the number one highest grossing movie of all time. You didn't need to know any of that. It has nothing to do with the sermon illustration. Just sometimes when you're working on sermon illustrations as a pastor, you go down a rabbit hole and you find out all kinds of interesting information. Now, if you've seen the Ten Commandments movie, you know the way that it ends. It's the picture that there's Charlton Heston dressed like Moses. He's on the top of Mount Nebo, and he's looking over into the promised land that God has shown him. And what they really do, they kind of conflate stories from chapters 31 to 34 of the book of Deuteronomy. That's not a criticism. That's just what they do. So it's the commissioning of Moses to Joshua, and then God saying all these wonderfully kind things to Moses. And then Moses, there's Miriam, and there's Joshua, and there's Aaron, and Moses just kind of walks off, and then movie over. That's how it ends. Now, in my humble opinion, that was not the way to end the movie. This would have been a better ending, I think, to the movie. Fast forward to when Moses has died, and now God approaches Joshua, as he does in Joshua chapter 1. Sort of this next generation, what do we do now that the great Moses has died? And what does God say to Joshua? Joshua, be strong and courageous, and do not be afraid or be dismayed, for the Lord your God goes with you wherever you go. Almost suggesting everything's going to be just fine. Because God is with you, Joshua, and all the promises that have been given to the great Moses are true for you, and my presence that I had given to him is also now given unto you. I want you to be courageous, just as Moses had been courageous. And the same is true for us. That promise is true. Westminster, I want you to be strong and courageous and to not be afraid or dismayed, for the Lord goes with you wherever you go. It's always the great promise. The great blessing of God is the presence of God. That's why you can be courageous in your faith. It's not some willpower that you're expected to have. It is something that you can learn and progress in and mature in, but it's your understanding he's with you, his promises are true for you just like they've always been, and you have a great reward that's ahead of you, and nothing can take that away from you. In light of all that, now walk not just by faith, but by a courageous faith. Moses, as you know, is Israel's great prophet. He's the great lawgiver. He's the great historian. He wrote Genesis through Deuteronomy. Scripture says of Moses that he was more humble than anyone on the face of the earth. That's quite a distinction. Based on all the things that he did and all the ways that he led, he would have been tempted to not be humble, and yet he was. David Wells, in his great book, The Courage to Be Protestant, says this: it takes no courage to sign up to Christian Protestantism. After all, millions have done so. But to actually live the truths of historic Christian Protestantism, now that's an entirely different matter. That takes courage, he argues. The truths of historic Christian Protestantism, the truths of historic Christianity, are sometimes no more welcome in the evangelical church than they are in the outside culture. It takes courage to walk by faith, he goes on. It takes courage to live a life of faith and to be a practicing Christian. It takes courage to say no to the fleeting pleasures of sin as Moses did. It takes courage to suffer the reproach of Christ our Savior, just like Moses did. Our passage is one of bravery and courage. I've said that word about 20 times already, haven't I? Moses was not always courageous. He had to overcome it. And he did as he walked more and more and closer with his God. He's an example of the kind of faith that we need to have in our own lives, and often we certainly do. It's encouraging because there's so many instances in where Moses isn't courageous, and yet at the end of his life, that's the way he's described. It was just like Isaac last Sunday. He believed in the promises of God, and you read the story of Isaac, like, did he? Did he really believe in the promises of God? It kind of seems like he didn't believe in the promises of God. And yet, as he got to the end of his life, he realized, no, it was right that I blessed Jacob and not Esau, even though that's not what I wanted. His faith showed him and discovered that following God's way really was correct and according to his word all along. And Moses discovered the same thing. But what we're going to see in the course of this sermon is that faith didn't come from nowhere. We're first going to see the tremendous faith of his parents. And then we're going to see how Moses had that faith, and then how he passed that faith on to the next generation. So first, Moses learns courageous faith. So the initial faith there in verse 23 has nothing to do with Moses and everything to do with his parents. Amram and Jochebed are their names. We learn in Exodus chapter 6. We see that Moses also has a big brother, Aaron, and then they have a big sister, Miriam, who factors in to this story here. Pharaoh had commanded all the Hebrew midwives to take any male baby and kill it, or to throw it into the Nile River, and they were refusing to do that. And so there's more and more pressure upon these Hebrew women to give up their male children. So Moses' parents, obviously aware of this command from Pharaoh, they also disobey. And they hide Moses, the baby, for several months until it was difficult to do it any longer. And so you probably know the story. They put him in a basket, don't they? But what's interesting is what is said of Moses. It says they saw that he was a beautiful child. Now, that's got to be, and I assure you that it is, more than what all of us say about our own children. Oh, isn't my child the cutest thing that you've ever seen? And to you, of course, they are, right? Don't think that's what's being said. It's not just the common thing we say of our kids and grandkids, that they're really sweet and cute. There's something more going on here. Here's the way Calvin describes it. The parents of Moses were not induced by his beauty to be touched with pity and save him, as men are commonly affected. There was some sort of mark of excellence to come, engraved on the boy, which gave promise of something out of ordinary for him. Admittedly, this is mysterious. What was it about Moses that led them to believe that God would use him in a unique way? We don't know. Point is, the comment about his beauty in some way, again, not just what we all say about our own kids. There's something unique going on here. And so what do they do? They come up with a creative plan. Let's put him in a basket. Let's coat it with pitch to make sure it floats. And let's put our little baby Moses into the Nile River. Now, they put him into the Nile River. It's not the creek that runs through my neighborhood, okay? It's something very substantial, okay? It is a massive river. Now, it was not into the, you know, like the Whitewater Rapids portion, but it was, you know, next to the bank and somehow, and so Pharaoh's daughter comes and bathes, and she finds Moses right there in this little basket. And according to the text of Exodus, she's immediately smitten with this little baby. And Miriam, big sister, is in the weeds or whatever, kind of off to the side. And okay, the plan's going great so far. And she jumps out and says, "Hey, I got an idea. Would you like one of the Hebrew women to nurse this child?" Pharaoh's like, "That's a great idea. Do you have someone in mind?" "Actually, I do have someone in mind." And so Jochebed, Moses' mother, now gets paid to nurse her son for some amount of time. That's a great deal right there, isn't it? Wouldn't we like to have that kind of deal? So, plan going great. Moses is now the adopted son of Pharaoh's daughter. And into all that, he gets the great benefit for roughly the first 40 years of his life to live in Pharaoh's house. And all the benefits and the wealth and the education and everything that comes with it, Moses gets to enjoy. But notice the faith of his parents to do what they did. They did not fear Pharaoh, it says. We see first the quality of their faith, the courage it took for them. They feared God more than they feared Pharaoh. They didn't listen to the king's edict. We serve a greater God. I don't care that he's Pharaoh. I don't care that he's the most powerful man in the world. We fear our God. It's exactly what Moses does. He has parents that love him in that way, and he takes that faith, which he will need when he approaches Pharaoh himself. What's important here is the context. The faith of a couple, an ordinary couple, and they put it in God, and they don't fear man and what man can do. They fear God. Israel's deliverance begins with an obscure couple believing God in the midst of a horrific command. This is important. It's important to see people walking by faith so that we would be encouraged to also do the same. Moses' parents were under the conviction to obey, to honor God and to trust him, to disregard the king's edict. Why did Pharaoh do this? Well, I guess he was afraid of the Israelites as they were a growing nation. Moses' parents were not about to give in to this. They were like Peter and John in the book of Acts, when they're called in by the Sanhedrin and said, stop preaching the gospel of Jesus Christ. And they say, we're not going to stop doing that. What you do to us, that's up to you. But we are submitting ourselves unto God and have to follow what he has called us to do, not what you're telling us to do. It's very similar. What an encouragement to us as we attempt to raise a godly family ourselves. Moses was preserved by the faith of his parents, their faith and their prayers and their bravery, even their creativity. Saw to it that Moses became a man of faith through their faith. Moses preached and practiced the very faith that he saw at home. Mom and Dad, tell me again that story of when you put me in a basket in the Nile River. Tell me again how all that worked out. Tell me again why you did that. And he would have heard of wonderful faith in his own home. Moses' parents disobeyed. And it was not only for the benefit of Moses, but for the benefit of a whole nation. So he saw the faith of his parents and how that preserved his own life, and that now emboldened him as God would one day call him to do the same. Here's an interesting little side point. This is a parenthesis, I suppose, in the sermon. Moses' name, maybe you know what his name means. In Hebrew, his name means drawn out of, which makes perfect sense. He was drawn up out of the water. But in Egyptian, Moses' name means son of. It's interesting, isn't it? So very often an Egyptian mom and dad would name their child. They would take an Egyptian god and put Moses on the end of it. So Tut was an Egyptian god. So Tut Moses. In other words, his name meant the son of Tut. So that was a huge distinction to be named after a god. But they didn't know what to do with Moses, so they just named him son of. We don't know where this kid came from. We just found him in the Nile River, and here he is. So that's his name. I find that to be interesting. So I thought I'd share it with you. Number two, Moses lives a courageous faith. So now we fast forward about 40 years, and Moses has just killed the Egyptian man who has been sort of messing with, this Hebrew man. And he quickly realizes, okay, that's not the way I'm supposed to be a deliverer. And he's not afraid of Pharaoh, but he realizes this is not the way I'm supposed to do this, and so now he flees to Midian, okay, where he will spend the next 40 years tending to the sheep of his father-in-law. But before that happens, something is said of Moses here. He refuses to any longer be known as the son of Pharaoh's daughter. Now, that was a distinction that would have unlocked all the doors for him, brought all the prestige and wealth he could have imagined. He does not want to identify in that way any longer, it says. Instead, Hebrews says, he chose to be mistreated along with the people of God rather to enjoy the pleasures of sin for a short time. That is a packed sentence right there. He chose to be mistreated along with the people of God rather than to enjoy the pleasures of sin for a short time. You could say that of Moses. You could also say that of every Christian that's ever lived. That in many ways is the normal Christian life, isn't it? I'm going to turn my back on all the trappings and sinful pleasures of this world, and I'm going to submit myself unto God, even if that means being suffering in some way for God. I will endure it. That's what this courageous faith demands. How could Moses turn his back on all these things? How could he accept the disgrace and to turn his back on the treasures of Egypt? It's like, well, Andy, he's Moses. Of course Moses did that. Well, it's not that it was any easier for him as it was for us. He turned his back on a lot, and he did it by faith, because he knew that the rewards that he had waiting for him in heaven were so much greater than this. He knew how honoring it was to God for him to deny himself here in order that he could have the great reward to come. He was looking ahead to his reward, the passage says. Has that not been true of each of the characters we've looked at? It was said of Isaac. It was said of Jacob. It was said of Joseph. They were looking ahead. They saw something better. They saw something more, and they took that hope and they brought it back, and it informed all the decisions that they were making in this life. No doubt Moses would have nodded his head in approval had he heard Paul say in Romans chapter 8, "I consider that our present sufferings are not worth comparing with the glory that will be revealed in us." He doesn't say that the suffering now isn't bad, or that it doesn't hurt, or that it doesn't matter. He's saying it doesn't compare to the glory that will be revealed. That's what's great, that's what motivates, and that's what encourages this faith he wants from us. So, 40 years now of separation. Life has confronted Moses with a decision, and he chooses correctly. He chooses the path of faith, not the path of ease as it would have been as an Egyptian prince.

storing up treasures in heaven that cannot be touched in any way. These things moth and rust will destroy. So Moses flees to Midian, where he will spend 40 years until the great burning bush incident that we see in Exodus chapter 3. Moses had the same faith now of his parents. It says they were not afraid of Pharaoh the king, and now in verse 27 it says that Moses is not afraid either. And he's going to need that lack of fear of Pharaoh as he goes into his presence on multiple occasions throughout the 10 plagues. He endured as seeing him who is invisible. I think what that phrase is saying there is Moses knows how great and powerful Pharaoh is, but he also knows how great and powerful God is. And he's much more fearful and in awe and in pursuing the reverence of God than he is any man, any ruler that he sees. This is a bigger deal than that. Moses became convinced of it. He was wealthy, he had everything he wanted, and he turned his back on it. He gave it up. When you see someone turning their back on things such as this, you've got to ask why or how. Why would someone do that? And what's the answer? Verse 26, he considered, Moses considered, listen carefully what the verse says, Moses considered the reproach of Christ greater wealth than the treasures of Egypt. Moses considered Christ. Well, how does that make any sense? Christ, of course, would not live for many, many years after Moses. He's being counted with Christ. He pursued the scorn of Christ rather than the earthly fleeting pleasures. It's because all the scriptures have been about Christ anyway. Jesus says of Abraham, Abraham anticipated my day. Jesus says in John chapter 5, if you believed Moses, you would believe me, for he wrote of me. Maybe the Old Testament believers had a greater understanding of what was coming than we sometimes think that they did. They didn't have it all worked out with the clarity that we do, but they were hoping in a Savior, in a Messiah, just as we are. They said no to the sinfulness of the world, just as we're called to. They walked by faith with uncertainty of what was ahead, just as we are to do. And we'll look at in just a few weeks, Westminster, these men and women in this chapter are regarded to us as a cloud of witnesses. They're the ones we look to say, this can be done. We can endure by faith. It's really difficult, and we will stumble and fall, but they're proof positive that we can do this. And they're cheering for us. And they're asking us to keep going and to do our best and to endure, and we can. You know, the faith we have in Jesus Christ is very often paradoxical and counterintuitive. Here's what I mean. You find your life by losing it. You gain wealth by refusing to seek it. And you find all of that in Jesus. The way down, the way of humility, is actually the way up in God's estimation. The valley is the place where you see God the clearest. You don't try to glorify yourself or seek the pleasures of the world. You humble Christ, humble yourself before Christ, and you seek his glory. And in his glory, not seeking your own, that's where you find your greatest good. Moses shows us that faith always makes itself known through its choices. And Moses is commended here. Here's Charles Spurgeon talking about Moses. He says, "Oh, Moses, did you know that there was no present reward for you? That you have nothing to gain at all and everything to lose? You must do this out of pure principle and love to God, out of a full persuasion of the truth, because the tribes of Israel have no honor or wealth to bestow upon you. You will receive affliction, and that is all. You will be called a fool, and people will think they have good reason for doing so." He's right. What an advertisement for Christianity. It's substantially true. As Christians, we are thought as foolish for what we do and silly for the things that we pursue and unwise for the things that we say no to. And yet God is delighted in it. And it earns reward in heaven. Moses is a true picture of courageous faith, of embracing a cross, of saying no to what seems so attractive and good. J.C. Ryle says this, faith told Moses,

0: us that affliction and suffering were not real evils. They were the school of God, in which he trains the children of grace for glory, cuts ties to the world. Marvel not that Moses refused greatness, riches, and pleasure. He looked far forward. He saw with the eye of faith kingdoms crumbling into dust, riches making to themselves wings and fleeing away, pleasures leading to death and judgment, and Christ only and his little flock enduring forever. He saw with eye of faith affliction lasting for a moment, reproach rolled away, and ending in everlasting honor, and the despised people of God reigning as kings with Christ in glory. That's a great quotation from J.C. Ryle. That's exactly right. He saw the reality. He saw things with an eye of faith. He saw what the world really is and all of its kingdoms and what God is doing and what he can anticipate. This is what faith showed Moses as he looked upon the kingdoms of the world. Is that what you see? Or do we just look trembling at what is everything that's around us? Our problems are so insurmountable. Moses chose affliction with the people of God. With the people of God is always where you want to be. It's where God is working. It's where he's blessing. It's where his saving grace is found. It's where he's teaching. And it's where he increases our faith. Thirdly, lastly, Moses leads with courageous faith. So God provides a way for salvation. So we jump ahead again, not exactly sure how many years at this point, but we come now to the time where God is to deliver his people that he had prophesied about 400 years prior to deliver them out of Egypt. And Moses is the one that's going to lead them out. So our passage says, by faith, he, Moses, kept the Passover and the sprinkling of blood, so that the destroyer of the firstborn would not touch the firstborn of Israel. This is the Old Testament salvation event. They were to sprinkle the blood on the doorpost, and they would be saved. But Moses had to go preach that. Everybody didn't just know it intuitively that this is what they're supposed to do. He had to go tell everybody about it. And not only that, they had to obey what they heard. They had to do what God had instructed. So Moses believed that God would deliver them, but the people had to be saved not by their obedience and not by their faith, but by the blood that had been shed for them, blood that had been put on the doorpost. That's what the angel of death was looking for. And they went on from there. They were delivered. And here they are. They're leaving Egypt, and they now approach the Red Sea. And we got the Red Sea in front of us, and we got the Egyptian army pursuing us from the back. Well, this is great. Why didn't we just stay in Egypt? But Moses says to them, do not be afraid. Stand firm, and you will see the deliverance the Lord will bring today. The Egyptians you see today, you will never see them again. The Lord will fight for you. You need only be still. Moses lifts his arms and his staff, and the Red Sea opens up, and every single one of them walks across on dry land. And when the last person crosses, they turn around and they look as the Egyptian army is pursuing them in the sea, boom. And Moses was exactly right. He led them by a courageous faith. Did he know that was going to happen ahead of time? No, he didn't. But he trusted in his God. They were delivered, and then they were kept safe. And it was all done by the phrase we've seen about 18 times so far, by faith. They were ready to go. They were ready to obey. The lamb was killed in the place of the firstborn. It was a scene. They put the blood with a hyssop plant and they brushed it on there and they waited. They waited until it was time to go, and God cared for them every step of the way. Do you feel like you need courage in your life? Is courage and bravery something you feel as if the Lord has called you to have in your life? I can trust you, he has. It's not to say that Moses was never afraid, and it's not to say that fear and courage are incompatible. That's not true either. You can be afraid of something and walk with God with courage because you trust in him. And we show that in our obedience. We show it in our endurance. We show it in our devotion. We show it in our worship. When the people of God got to the other side of the Red Sea, they stopped and they sang the song of Moses. You can read about it in Exodus 15. Do you know we're going to sing that song again? If you read Revelation chapter 15, they are singing the song of Moses. Great and amazing are your deeds, O God. That wasn't just something for them. That's something also for us. We sing that same song. Oh Lord, we couldn't imagine what you would do to deliver us, but you did it. Thank you. Thank you for being our great God. And yet we still seem to so often walk in fear of man and fear of this world, don't we? What are we afraid of? We're afraid of raising our children in a fallen world and what sinfulness might do to them. We're afraid of making a decision because what if we choose wrongly and it just destroys everything? We're constantly walking by fear of what's in front of us rather than having a greater fear, which is God, who cares for you and loves you. You mean to let you in on a secret? You mean to tell you what the rest of your life is going to be about? It's probably going to be about this. Through many dangers, toils, and snares, and trials, and sorrows, you have already come. But by grace, he has brought you safe thus far, and by grace, he will absolutely, 100%, lead you home. It will be full of all of those things, and it will be full of tremendous joys and blessings, all of that. But grace has brought you here, and it's going to lead you all the way home, forevermore with him. Let that drive this courageous faith, because here's your alternative. You can stay in Egypt. You can stay and enjoy all the pleasures that this world has to offer, and it will lead to destruction. The choice is whether we move forward with Jesus right into the unknown, right into the uncertain things, but he is sovereign over your life. Not one hair can fall from your head unless he allows it to be so. This courageous faith allowed Moses to stand in front of Pharaoh, and it allows you and I to do all the things that God calls us to do. It allows you to walk with courage into a new job. It allows you to go to college with a new world of responsibility and independence. God is with me. It allows you to go into a marriage seeking to love and sacrifice and serve one another. A courageous faith allows you in a new season of life where God has brought heartache and discipline, but you know that he's with you. A courageous faith allows you to, in the wake of some massive disappointment, you thought things were going to go one way and God has redirected you. But you walk with him by faith and he promises to be with you. But lest we think this morning that the takeaway is only, hey, have courageous faith and everything's going to be okay. That's not the takeaway. Although we are have to have courageous faith. We're exhorted to have it. It honors God. It blesses others. But don't be mistaken. You are saved only and completely because Christ shed his blood for you and cleansed you of all unrighteousness. That's why you have been saved from your sins. And our response to that is faith. Our response to that is obedience. The great commentator D.A. Carson has a famous illustration. Maybe you've heard it before. He says, I want you to picture two Jewish men, he says, on the night of the Passover. He names them Smith and Brown. Those are not remarkably Jewish names, but nevertheless, I'm using his illustration, not coming up with my own. The day before the first Passover, they're having a discussion. Smith says to Brown, are you nervous about what's going to happen tonight? And Brown says, well, I mean, God did tell us what to do through his servant Moses. We don't have to be nervous. He says, have you slaughtered the lamb? He said, yeah, I've done that. Have you put the blood on the doorpost? Yes, I sure have. Are you packed up and ready to go? Yes, I am. Are you going to eat the Passover meal with your family? Well, yes, of course, I've done all that. I've done everything that Moses has told us to do. But I still think it's pretty scary, especially with all this been going on around here lately, with the flies and the frogs and the Nile River turning into blood. And then, of course, now there's the threat of the firstborn son being killed. You have three sons. I only have one. What if it doesn't happen exactly the way it's supposed to? It's scary. I'll just be ready when this is all over with. And Brown responds to him, you know what I say to all this? I say, bring it on. I trust in the promises of God. I know God's going to do everything that he said he's going to do. I don't fear a thing. Well, that night, when the angel of death swept through the land and passed those two houses, which one lost his son? Neither one of them. Neither one of them lost their son. Because death doesn't pass over them on the ground of the intensity or the clarity of their faith. Faith was required to obey. Faith was required to trust. But why were they saved? Because the blood was on the doorpost. That's why they were saved. Why are you saved from your sins? Because you have confessed them unto the Lord and said, Lord, will you cleanse me of all unrighteousness by your blood? Then you are saved and you have nothing to fear. An intense and mature faith is a blessing to you in your life because you won't walk by fear. You'll be an encouragement to others. But don't think that's what saves you. Christ shed blood saves you. That's what the whole of Hebrews has been telling us up to this point. Don't look for anything else. The one to look for is him. Don't say, God, I tried my best. I did all that I could with what you have given me. No, this is what we say. I need no other argument. I need no other plea. It is enough that Jesus died and that he died for me. That's what we hope in. That's the ground of our assurance. That's the hope of our faith. It is Christ, always. Let us pray. Oh, Lord, we thank you for the reminder of the gospel today through your servant Moses. Lord, for all the courageous faith that he had, that we would have the same. Lord, would you help us to then pass that faith on to the coming generation? We know that we can't make that happen. You do that, but that we would be faithful in teaching others who you are and all that you have done. And Lord, would you remind us once again, we're saved by the blood of Christ. We thank you for sending your beloved son for us. And it's in his name we pray. Amen.
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A simple act of kindness on the part of a friend inspired blind hymn writer Fanny Crosby to write a sweet testimony to God's leading and provision in her life. Dr. Robert Lowry set it to music, and we know it today as All the Way My Savior Leads Me. 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

0: This is Charles Kelsch. Recently, I had the privilege of interviewing Bob Jones University faculty member Coretta Johnson Grass, whose mother, the late Guy Johnson, wrote the source book for this series. I asked Mrs. Grass to tell us about the writing of Treasury of Great Hymns and their stories.
1: Dr. Grace Haight, a retired missionary, came to Bob Jones College in Cleveland, Tennessee, to help with the teaching or to be used in any capacity they needed her. At that time, they were publishing a little paper called the Fellowship News. Dr. Haight had a column in which she gave the words to great hymns and also the background of the hymns. Mm-hmm. When she passed away, my mother took over helping with this paper, and then later with Faith for the Family, the magazine the university published. She had all of Dr. Haight's files of hymns and their hymn stories. And so she used some of Dr. Haight's things and then, of course, did a lot of other research besides.
0: Mm-hmm. Now, she was a teacher of piano, as I remember.
1: And, yes, she was.
0: And I'm sure that as you were growing up in your home, that you probably on a number of occasions had her playing hymns and probably you all in the family singing, right?
1: We did that many nights. Uh-huh. She would play. Uh-huh. We'd all gather around the piano and sing. She brought us up on the great hymns of the faith as she and her sister had been brought up.
0: Shortly after her mother's homegoing, Coretta Grass wrote and directed a Sunday Vespers program using a number of favorite stories from her mother's book. Today, we're presenting an excerpt from that program, recorded during the live performance in Rhoda Haver Auditorium at Bob Jones University. Here is Tamar Pundes of the University Speech Faculty with the story of All the Way My Savior Leads Me.
2: At the age of 6 weeks, Fanny Crosby was permanently blinded by a poultice that a doctor ignorantly applied to her eyes. But instead of bemoaning her affliction, she made up her mind at the age of 8 to store in her heart the little jewel of contentment. Because of her blindness, her memory was keen, and she memorized a wealth of scripture. It said that by the time she was 10 years old, she could recite the first 4 books of the New Testament. Later in life, a minister approached her and said, "It is too bad that God, in his many gifts that he gave you, did not include the gift of sight." To which Fanny Crosby replied, "Had I been given a choice at birth, I would have asked to be blind." "Why?" "Well, because the first face that shall ever gladden my sight will be when I get to heaven and behold the face of the one who died for me." That doctor who applied the poultice might have blundered, but God did not blunder. Oh, I truly believe that God intended me to live my life in physical darkness, that I might be better prepared to sing his praises and to lead others from spiritual darkness into eternal light. Besides, I would never have been able to write thousands of hymns if I'd had my sight. I would have been far too distracted. One of her hymns, "All the Way My Savior Leads Me," is rooted in answered prayer. One day in 1874, Miss Crosby was in particular need of $5. She had no idea where she could obtain the money, so she earnestly prayed and asked the Lord to help. Within minutes, an admirer came to her house to visit. And just before leaving, he shook her hand and left in it a $5 bill. He said, "I cannot explain why I brought you this money, except to believe that God sent me here." Later, Miss Crosby said, "The first thought that went through my mind was that in a wonderful way, God had met my needs. So humbled was I by his goodness that thoughts of praise began to run through my mind. And soon these words were clear to me, 'All the way my Savior leads me.'"

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0: As we gather for worship throughout this Lord's Day, take time to pray for the upcoming fall fundraiser on WHCB this week. 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
1: I recently caught up with an old friend and was struck by the amount of regret he had. He recounted a broken marriage and bad work experiences. He kept saying how life would be so different had he made different choices. You and I are called upon to make decisions every day, and some of those decisions have profound consequences. Decisions about a career path or marriage. But one decision is more important than any other we will make. It is the decision that determines our eternal destiny. The Bible says that whoever believes in Jesus shall not perish, but have eternal life. Belief is a decision. If you would like to know how you can begin a personal relationship with Jesus Christ, a relationship that will last for all eternity, then call or text us at 888-NEED-HIM. Again, call or text us at 888-NEED-HIM.
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You would love a morning where you could sleep in and wake up in a leisurely way, just as the sun is peeking over the horizon. But instead, it's usually waking up at full throttle and getting the family's lunches made and out the door before you're late for work. 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I mean, those little deers. Remind yourself of that every now and then to keep that little herd in perspective. 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
1: 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We invite you to have your pen and papers ready, because this, along with many other messages to come, will be ones that you will not want to miss. 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
2: The Old Testament book of Numbers, Genesis, Exodus, Leviticus, Numbers, the 11th chapter, Numbers, Chapter 11, for our message today. We found that 11th chapter. I'm going to deal with these 35 verses, but I only want to read at this point verses 31 through 35. Numbers, chapter 11, beginning at verse 31. And it reads, "And there went forth a wind from the Lord, and brought quails from the sea, and let them fall by the camp, as it were a day's journey on this side, and as it were a day's journey on the other side, round about the camp, and as it were 2 cubits high upon the face of the earth. And the people stood up all that day, and all that night, and all the next day, and they gathered the quails. He that gathered least gathered 10 homers, and they spread them all abroad for themselves round about the camp. And while the flesh was yet between their teeth, ere it was chewed, the wrath of the Lord was kindled against the people, and the Lord smote the people with a very great plague. And he called the name of that place Kibroth-Hattaavah, because there they buried the people that lusted." Verse 35, "And the people journeyed from Kibroth-Hattaavah unto Hazeroth, and abode at Hazeroth." Numbers, read in your hearing, chapter 11, verses 31 through 35. May God continue to bless both readers, hearers, and doers of his word. Title of this message will be "The Danger of Being Discontent with God's Provisions."
3: My Lord.
2: Jesus. The danger of being discontent with God's provisions. And the subtitle of this message will be "Stop Complaining." Stop complaining. Let's pray. Our Father in heaven, it is once more again at another time now. You have privileged your manservant, Lord, to come before your people to expound upon your word. And I pray now, Lord, that you would continue to open our hearts and mind. Let us be receptive of your word. But then, Lord, we would not just be hearers, but doers. And I pray that you would take my time of meditation, my preparation time, Lord, use it to your glory even now. And as we read in our opening today, Lord, your word will go out and it shall not return void, but it will accomplish that which you please. Bless us now. In Jesus' name we pray. Amen, amen, and amen. Again, the danger of being discontent with God's provisions. In our subtitle, "Stop Complaining." I think you would agree with me that many people find something to complain about regardless of their situation or circumstances. It may sometimes appear that some people can never be satisfied with what they have. And I think it would be safe to say that except for those who continuously complain, the rest of us would rather not be around those who just continue to complain. Now, we can and we should still love them, but we can do without all of the complaining. My Lord. And this message is going to look at the people of God whom he had blessed over and over again, but they just were not satisfied. My Lord. Let's look at some background. I'm going to set this in its proper context. Now, the book of Numbers in chapters 11 through 25, in contrast with chapters 1 through 10, we see obedient Israel in these latter chapters, starting at 11, we see them become complaining Israel. They were obedient. Now, chapter 11 through 25, they turn to a life of complaining and disobedience. Now, according to Exodus chapter 16, verses 1 through 3, for background and context, Exodus 16, verses 1 through 3, on the 15th day of the second month after coming out of Egypt, the whole congregation of the children of Israel began to murmur against Moses and Aaron. Here they go. And what I'd like for us to do, I want you to step into the text with me as I unfold this. And let's join them on this journey. They're going from Sinai to Kadesh. And let's see what we can glean from the narrative that will help us as we journey from earth to glory. Amen?
3: Amen.
2: Amen.
3: Amen.
2: I would also like for you to keep in mind Romans 15, verse 4, as we get into this, as we travel. In Romans 15, 4, I know you know what it says, but it says this: for whatsoever things were written aforetime were written for our learning, that we through patience and comfort of the scriptures might have hope. So we go back to these Old Testament passages because they are beneficial for us. They were written for our learning, that we through patience and comfort of the scriptures we might have hope. And I want to remind you once again, the title of this message is The Danger of Being Discontent with God's Provisions. And then the subtitle is Stop Complaining. Let's look at now verses 1 through 9. In verse 1, the people started to complain, and it displeased the Lord. And the Lord heard it, and his anger was kindled. That's what the scripture says. And remember now, I called your attention previously to Exodus chapter 16, verses 1 through 3. So the people up to this point had a history of complaining. Lord have mercy. I say to you, some people may think that the Lord only hears the prayers and the praises that are offered to him. But I want to let you know that God hears everything.
3: Amen.
2: Amen. And even if you never verbally say a word, the psalmist says the following. Listen to what the psalmist records in the 139th Psalm, verses 1 through 4. O Lord, thou hast searched me and known me. Thou knowest my down sitting and mine uprising. Thou understandest my thought afar off. Thou compassest my path and my lying down, and art acquainted with all my ways. For there is not a word in my tongue, but lo, O Lord, thou knowest it altogether. The 139th Psalm, verses 1 through 4. So I say, God hears everything. And even if you never verbally say it, the Lord knows what's on your heart and your mind.
3: Yes, Lord.
2: Lord, have mercy. Therefore, if you don't say a word audibly, God still knows what you're thinking. And because of who God is, David had to say in that sixth verse of the 139th Psalm, he said this: such knowledge is too wonderful for me. It's high. I cannot attain unto it. In other words, Lord, I can't even fully grasp all your goodness and how wonderful and marvelous you are. You see, it's just too much for me. But I believe it. Praise the Lord. In this 11th chapter of Numbers, in the first verse, because God heard the people complaining, the scripture says his anger was kindled, and the fire of the Lord burned among them that were in the uttermost. In other words, those who were on the outskirts of the camp. That's what the scripture says in verse 1 of chapter 11. So I want to say this to you. If God heard a murmuring and his anger was kindled, and fire came down and burned up those folks who were on the outskirts, the back part of the camp. I want to say this to you. Don't make God angry. Don't do that. Don't make him angry. Lord have mercy. In chapter 11 of Numbers, verse 2, the people cried unto Moses, and Moses prayed unto the Lord, and the fire was quenched. Lord, you know what? We ought to thank God for intercessory prayer. That's what happened. We sang the song, Somebody Prayed for Me. Thank you, Lord, for praying for us. Thank God for intercessory prayer. And it's great to know that there is someone who can get a prayer through. Isn't that wonderful? Thank you.
3: Thank you, Lord.
2: Ah, Lordy. In verse 3, it says, and he called the name of the place Taberah, because the fire of the Lord burned among them. Because of what had happened, Moses called the place Taberah, which means burning. And in verse 4, walking up to the verses that I read earlier, but in verse 4, when the children of Israel came up out of Egypt, Scripture records that there was a mixed multitude of people who also left Egypt with the children of Israel. Now, this would have included Semites, and the Semites were descendants of Shem, and there were also some Egyptians with the Israelites when they came up out of the land of Egypt. And the Scripture refers to these groups of people in Numbers 11, verse 4, as the mixed multitude. I want you to keep that in mind. The mixed multitude. Now listen, it was the mixed multitude who fell a-lusting. This is what the Scripture says. They fell a-lusting. Verse 4. And you know what? Because they started complaining, that's what fell a-lusting is talking about here, they influenced the rest of the children of Israel until the children of Israel start to weep. And they said, watch this, who shall give us flesh to eat? The mixed multitude, they were troublemakers. Israel had been in bondage all this time. They're out now. They're getting their journeying. But this mixed multitude started. And once they started, the rest of the Israelites caught on. They said, now, who should give us flesh to eat? Listen, in verse 5, the children of Israel, as they murmur and they state what their diet consisted of when they were down in Egypt. I want you to get this in verse 5. We remember, that's what they said. We remember the fish, this is the diet now, which we did eat in Egypt freely. In other words, we had plenty of fish to eat. We also had cucumbers, we had melons, we had leeks, we had onions, and we had garlic. Did you get that? And they're remembering now what they had when they were in bondage, but they're making it sound like they were eating like princes down there. They told you what the menu was, but pay attention to verse 6. Pay attention. But now, our soul is dried away, and there is nothing at all beside this manna before our eyes. Listen. Yes, they ate from that when they were down there in Egypt. Listen, the fish came out of the ocean, but watch this. The rest of the food that they ate grew out of the ground while they were in Egypt. Did you get that? Make sure you follow this, because they tell us they had plenty of fish, but they had cucumbers, they had melons, they had leeks, they had onions, and they had garlic. So I say to you, what they ate while they were down there, in addition to the fish, they ate what grew up out of the ground. But God had something even better in store for them, because eventually, we don't see it in this chapter, but eventually God was going to elevate their diet. Did you get that? Because when they would get over to the promised land later on, they're complaining now, they're going to eat grapes and figs and pomegranates, stuff that was suspended from the tree, not the stuff coming out of the ground. What am I telling you? God will lift you up.
3: Amen.
2: He will lift you up. But I don't want you to miss this. Don't undervalue God's favor. Even while they were in bondage, they had plenty to eat. They just told you what they remembered eating. And when they left, God still fed them. He gave them manna to eat. Manna. Lord have mercy. In verse 7, listen, here is a description of the manna And I also want to call your attention to the future descriptive features of this manna, which we'll find in Exodus chapter 16, verse 31. But here is how it's described in Exodus as I work this seventh verse of the 11th chapter of Numbers. But first of all, from Exodus 16, 31, here's how the manna was described. The manna was white, and the taste of it was like wafers made with honey. Did you get that? It was that sweet. It was good. God provided it for him. And back in Numbers, in verses 8 and 9 of this 11th chapter, I want you to read this together with me. All right? And then I want to sum up the verse and give you the point. But let's first read verses 8 and 9 together. And the people went about and gathered it. Talking about that manna now. And ground it in meals and beat it in a mortar. And baked it in pans and made cakes of it. And the taste of it was as the taste of fresh oil. It was flavorful. Remember, I told you in Exodus, it said it was like, it tastes like got some honey in it, wafers. Verse 9. And when the dew fell upon the camp in the night, the manna fell upon it. Did you get that? I'll say this. Don't minimize your blessings. They started complaining. We want some flesh to eat. They recall what they had were in bondage. They told us what they had. But they gathered this stuff. They ground it in meal. They beat it in the mortar. That was on a paste. Then they baked it in pan. They made cakes of it. And the taste of it was as the taste of fresh oil. And I quoted from Exodus, like wafers with honey. And when the dew fell upon the camp in the night, the manna fell upon it. Again, don't minimize your blessings. They still had something to eat. And here are three things I want you to glean from these verses that I just read in your hearing. Verses 8 and 9 of this 11th chapter. Watch this. I want you to get these three things. They ate manna, but yes, these three things. Listen, the manna was plentiful. It was free. And it was fresh. Lord have mercy. Did you get that? Yes, sir. Yes, sir. They gathered it up. The Lord provided it for them. It was plentiful, it was free, and it was flesh. And right here, I can reflect back in my mind. I can see the old preacher preaching from this, and it get good to him. And I can hear the old preacher say, "You don't hear me. You don't hear me." But they had plenty to eat. It was free, and it was fresh. But now they're complaining. And in verse 10, listen. Then Moses heard the people weep throughout their families, every man in the door of his tent, and the anger of the Lord was kindled greatly. Moses also was displeased. Both God and Moses got upset because the people were complaining. Lord have mercy. And in verses 11 through 15, I just want to give you this. Leadership can be difficult. It can be, especially when you're trying to lead God's people. Let's listen to Moses' frustration, verses 11 through 15. And Moses said unto the Lord, "Wherefore hast thou afflicted thy servant? And wherefore have I not found favor in thy sight, that thou lay the burden of all this people upon me?" Leadership can be difficult. "Have I conceived all this people? Have I begotten them, that thou shouldest say unto me, carry them in thy bosom, as a nursing father beareth the sucking child? Unto the land which thou swearest to thy fathers." Lord have mercy. Verse 13. "When should I have flesh to give unto all this people?" They beg it. They want some flesh now. "For they weep unto me, saying, give us flesh that we may eat. I am not able to bear all this people alone, because it is too heavy for me." You feel his load? "And if you deal thus with me, kill me, I pray thee, out of hand, if I have found favor in thy sight, and let me not see my wretchedness." Lord, this thing too much for me. You blessed us with manna. It's plentiful, it's free, and it's fresh. You brought us out of bondage. Yeah, we remember what was back there, but Lord, they're still complaining. Verse 16, watch this. God responds. "And the Lord said unto Moses, gather unto me 70 men of the elders of Israel, whom thou knowest to be the elders of the people, and officers over them, and bring them unto the tabernacle of the congregation, that they may stand there with thee." Did you see that? God responded. Moses, go get 70 men. I want them to be elders of Israel, whom you know to be elders. In other words, some people that's got some leadership, and they're going to stand with you. But Moses, you need to get some men who are going to be wise and who have some experience. That's why he told him to get 7 men of the elders, 70 of them. And this makes a point that I've given you many, many years ago. Listen, non-spiritual people cannot effectively do spiritual work. They just can't do it.
4: Amen.
2: And God recognized it. Go get me 70 of them. You need some help. I hear you, Moses. I know the load is heavy. And in verse 17, God is saying to Moses, you choose them, Moses. But listen, I'm going to qualify them. That's what he's saying. Verse 17. And I will come down and talk with thee there, and I will take of the spirit which is upon thee, and will put it upon them, and they shall bear the burden of the people with thee, that thou bear it not thyself alone. You go ahead and choose them, Moses. I tell you what you need to look for. You choose them, and I'm going to qualify them. Thank you, Lord. He needed some folks to stand with him. He needed someone to assist. Yes, he was God's spokesman and God's leader. He needed some armor bearers. Thank you, brethren, my armor bearers. Thank you. Thank you.
4: Hallelujah.
2: Lord, have mercy. In verse 18, Lord said, position yourself for what is about to take place. I want to read it. And say that unto the people, sanctify yourselves against tomorrow. All right. Position yourself, and ye shall eat flesh. You want flesh? They're complaining. They're going to eat flesh. For ye have wept in the ears of the Lord, saying, who shall give us flesh to eat? For it was well with us in Egypt. Yeah.

Stick with me. God is saying now through Moses to the children of Israel and to this mixed multitude in verses 19 and 20. All right? He said now, what you lusted after, you now, it's going to become loathsome to you. You're going to be sick of it. I know you had all that manna, all that you could possibly eat, but you were not content. You want flesh. Okay? All right. Let's just read verses 19 and 20. Ye shall not eat one day, nor 2 days, nor 5 days, neither 10 days, nor 20. Lord, you're so gracious. But even a whole month, I'm going to give you flesh to eat, until it come out of your nostrils. You see that? And it be loathsome unto you. Why? Because that ye have despised the Lord which is among you. You were discontent with what I provided. And you wept before him, saying, why came we forth out of Egypt? Now, y'all remember how it was down there in Egypt. Yeah, you went over the diet you had down there. You had plenty to eat. Stuff grew out of the ground. You had some fish. I brought you out. I'm feeding you all this nice, sweet bread, manna. But now you're complaining. Okay, you're going to get some flesh, but you're going to be sick of it. It's going to be coming out of your nostrils. Here's my point. Be careful what you ask for. Be careful what you ask for. In verses 21 and 22, Moses wanted to know how you're going to feed all these people. Verse 21. And Moses said, the people among whom I am are 600,000 footmen. Now that's just the people on the feet. We got some babies and stuff here too. And thou hast said, I will give them flesh that they may eat a whole month. Lord, I'm a little puzzled. How are you going to do that? 22. Shall the flocks and the herds be slain for them to suffice them? We got a flock, we got a herd. I got to slay all them? Will that take care of them? Lord. Or shall all the fish of the sea be gathered together for them to suffice them? Lord, how are you going to feed all these people? Well, we know the Lord is able. And in verses 23 and 24, God is so gracious, he tells Moses, just watch me work, Moses. And then Moses went and told the people. He assembled the 30 men of the elders, and he set them around the tabernacle in verses 23 and 34. Now let's read verses 25 through 30, because you got to see what the Lord is doing. 25 through 30. Watch this. And the Lord came down. You get that? The Lord came down in a cloud and spake unto him. And took of the spirit that was upon him. Remember now, he's got the 70 elders. They're spread out around the tabernacle. But the Lord is speaking. He's speaking to Moses. And the spirit that was in Moses said, and gave it unto the 70 elders. And it came to pass that when the spirit rested upon them, they prophesied and did not cease. Did you get that? Lord have mercy. Verse 26. But there remained two of them in the camp. The name of the one was Eldad, and the name of the other was Medad, and the Spirit rested upon them. And they were of them that were written, but went not out unto the tabernacle, and they prophesied in the camp. Well, these two, Medad and Eldad, obviously were elders also, but they stayed back, and they were prophesying. All right? 27. And there ran a young man and told Moses, said, Eldad and Medad do prophesy in the camp. And Joshua, the son of Nun, the servant of Moses, one of his young men, answered and said, my Lord Moses, forbid them. Lord, tell them to stop prophesying. They're back there in the camp. 29. And Moses said unto him, envious thou for my sake? You getting upset for me? Would God that all the Lord's people were prophets and that the Lord would put his spirit upon them. I wish all of them had that gentleness of spirit. Somebody must have been believing what Moses told them, that God was going to provide. That's what's going on. And Moses got him into the camp, he and the elders of Israel. He heard from the Lord now. He shared with these elders, God's going to provide. God, he heard the complaining. And in verse 31, watch God work. And there went forth a wind from the Lord and brought quails from the sea. Did you get that? The Lord is at work. He brought quails in the wind from the sea. Now listen to this. I want you to listen to this historical meteorological fact that helps us understand what God was doing in this verse. Don't miss this. Listen. Here's the

0: the historical meteorological fact. Listen, the normal flight pattern of these quails to this very day is northeasterly from the interior of Africa. The wind would be blowing northeasterly, and the quails would be flying that way from the inside, the interior of Africa. But Almighty God, who controls the wind, caused a southeast wind to blow. And as a result, let's read verse 31 in its entirety. And there went forth a wind from the Lord and brought quails from the sea. Remember, God switched the wind direction. Lord have mercy. And let them fall by the camp, as it were a day's journey on this side, and as it were a day's journey on the other side, round about the camp, and as it were 2 cubits high upon the face of the earth. Stand back. Listen, listen. The people, again, when God changed the wind and caused it to blow, rather than northeast, it went southeast. He just switched direction. You know, he can do that. He can do that. And he brought those quails. And the scripture says, when he brought them from the sea and let them fall by the camp, as it were a day's journey on this side, and as it was a day's journey on the other side, round about the camp, and as it were 2 cubits high upon the face of the earth. Listen to me, people. The people on either side of this large camp, they didn't have to leave the side they were on and travel a day's journey to the other side to see the quails. Also notice this. God caused the quails to fly only 2 cubits. 1 cubit equals 18 inches. 2 cubits is what? 36 inches. What do you know about 36 inches? 36 inches equals 3 feet. I'm putting it in our vocabulary and vernacular so you can understand it. I hope you're getting this. God changed the wind direction, called those quails to fly over the camp. They're on both sides, so people didn't have to journey from one side to the other, which would take a day's journey. It's a whole lot of folks. And he only had these quails to be 3 feet above, and so the people either hit them or they would fall down. Lord have mercy.
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0: Our Heavenly Father, we thank you, Lord, for being so good to us and blessing us with another broadcast day. We ask, God, that you take the message today and use it for your glory and honor. Lord, that you'd speak to the heart of those who are listening, to those who are lost. God, save them, I pray. To those, Lord, who are discouraged, I pray you give them encouragement, Lord. God, whatever the need may be, would you meet that need? Lord, we look to you today and you alone. We need your touch, Lord. Please help us. You said you would. God, we believe everything you said in the Word of God. Because, Lord, there's nothing ever fails from your lips. Bless your holy name. We pray in Jesus' name. Amen and amen. Well, it's a joy to be with you once again with the Moment of Truth radio broadcast. And I appreciate you for giving us a part of your morning. I want to bring a message out of Colossians chapter 1, verse number 19. And we want to deal with the fullness of Christ for just a little while. And we trust this message be a blessing and encouragement to you. Today, if you're not saved, let the Lord save you. If you are saved, please continue to pray for us. Thank you for praying for the Moment of Truth. Thank you to those of you who help us financially to stay on the radio. Thank you from the depths of our heart. We love you, neighbor, and we thank God for you. All right, we go to the pulpit of True Gospel Baptist Church, and we trust this message will be a blessing to you. Colossians chapter 1, verse number 19. When I began to pray about this message, the Bible said, "And it pleased the Father that in him should all the fullness dwell." I began to ask the Lord about the fullness of God, and we realize that we're filled with the Spirit of God. When we're filled with the Spirit of God, that he gives us wisdom and knowledge of the things of God. And somebody said, how do we obtain it? Verse 20 gives us the answer. And having made peace through the blood of his cross, by him to reconcile all things unto himself, by him I say, whether they be things in earth or things in heaven. That word reconciliation means that he bought us, he purchased us. We're a new creature in Christ Jesus. We're not our own anymore. The flesh is not saved, but the inward man is redeemed. The inward man has to bring the flesh under subjection in order to live a Christian life. But thank God, I'm glad, friend, we don't do that on our own. Jesus said, I'll help you. I'll be with you. I'll never leave you. I'll never forsake you. My friend, if there's any forsaking the faith of God, it's on our part, not on the part of Christ. And so our thought is dealing with the fullness of God. When we find the Bible said he was begotten, my friend, before the creation of the world. What's he talking about? He's talking about Colossians 1:19. For it pleased the Father that in him should all fullness dwell. Somebody said Christ come on the scene over 2,000 years ago. My friend, he was before we were. He was before the world existed. Would you agree with me? My friend, before all creation, Christ was and is, thank God, and forevermore. Before any creatures were made, before any creation was made. Amen. The Bible tells us, my friend, that is eternity, past, present, thank God, and future. Amen. And my friend, as we have the wisdom of God and the Spirit of God, this is revealed to our heart, and we can accept that. My friend, our minds cannot baffle the thoughts of God without the Spirit of God giving it to us line upon line, precept upon precept. The Bible said in John 1:1, in the beginning was the Word, and the Word was with God, and the Word was God. The Bible said the same was in the beginning with God. All things were made by him, and without him was not anything made that was made. Everything that you know of creation was made because Christ spoke it into existence. Would you agree with me? All power is given to him, heaven and earth. Amen. Somebody said he's not the creator. Oh, yes, he is, friend. Oh, yes, you cannot separate Christ from the Godhead. All power is given unto him. Would you agree with me? John chapter 3, verse 35. The Father loveth the Son and hath given all things into his hand. That includes you, that includes me, the money in the bank, the cars we drive, the homes we live in, our children that are saved, our children that are lost. God's given all of that to our trust today. Would you agree with me?
1: Without him, we would be nothing, we would have nothing, and we'd certainly do nothing. Amen. Without the leadership of God. Amen, amen. So all power is given to him. Now let that settle in real good. If all power is given to him, that means there's nothing that we can't pray to God the Father through God the Son, my friend, about that God won't help us with it. Amen. Nothing too small, nothing too great. There's nothing impossible with the Lord. We limit him because our minds are limited. We try to define the things of God, and then we'll try to refine the things of God and make them fit what we think God can do and cannot do. But if we have faith, God can do all things for you and for me this morning. I'm praying God will keep the church together through these last days, that we don't become complacent in the lifestyle of the world. Amen. And that word complacent means not concerned. It's awful easy to get unconcerned about the things of God when you've got all these other things pressing you and suppressing your mind all the time. Get a lot of things on your mind. You can't sleep at night. You ever get that way? Oh, yeah. Somebody said you ought to take a half a baby aspirin. I take a bottle of them sometimes if it'd help. Amen. Give you a little sleep. Give you a little rest. Why? Because there's so many things going on today in our lives. We've had people to call and can share some of the burdens and some of the troubles and some of the trials that they are going through and the different things, my friend, that's brought on their life because of foolish decisions and folk that are needing help. All of these things press the mind. And once it's entered into the mind, you think about it. You can't hardly get it out of your mind. Would you agree with me? So what are we talking about? We're talking about the fullness of God. All these things would drive us to a place where we want to continue on for God. But if we'll turn it over to the Lord and let God help us with it and cast our burden upon the Lord in our care, for he careth for you, then, my friend, we can live every day a Christian life. Would you agree with me? But if we try to bear these burdens, they'll crush us. Amen. Oh, yeah, the depthness of the ocean. Man can only go down so many feet before that pressure, my friend, of that water begins to crush him and the vessel that he's in. Too much pressure, friend, on the body. Do you believe people's under pressure today? Yeah. But if we need the fullness of Christ in our life, it's in these days which we live in. Amen? Bible said, my friend, the same was in the beginning. God changes not. He has all power. Matthew 28:18, and Jesus came and spake unto them, saying, all power is given unto me in heaven and in earth. We limit God, my friend, and refine him to the dimensions of heaven. But remember, Jesus is omnipresent. He's everywhere all the time. Amen. Thank God he's seated at the right hand of God the Father this morning, but yet he's seated with us in heavenly places right now. I believe that. Do you believe that? If I didn't believe that, I wouldn't come to church. Be no purpose in it. He said, where two or three are gathered together, there he'd be in the midst. That means action, friend. That means life, that he dwells among the redeemed and among the beloved. Amen. The Bible tells us in John 14:13, whatsoever ye shall ask in my name, that will I do, that the Father may be glorified in the Son. John 14:14, if you shall ask anything in my name, I will do it. Now, you know what God just told you and I? Through the fullness of Christ, we have a blank check, my friend, to the gates of glory. Amen, amen. What was among the redeemed and among the beloved? Amen. The Bible tells us in John 14:13, whatsoever ye shall ask in my name, that will I do, that the Father may be glorified in the Son. John 14:14, if ye shall ask anything in my name, I will do it. Now, you know what God just told you and I? Through the fullness of Christ, we have a blank check, my friend, to the gates of glory. Amen, amen. Whatever we write in that check, my friend, God Almighty will give it to us according to his will. Somebody said you're talking about money. That's not what I'm talking about. That could be part of your need today. But we have many needs that money will not solve and will not fix. Oh, Philippians chapter 2 talks about him being highly exalted. The Bible said, wherefore God also hath highly exalted him. Who's he talking about? He's talking about his son, the Lord Jesus Christ, and given him a name which is above every name. What about that? That means he's bigger than you. He's bigger than me. His name means more than mine, your name put together. His name is above every name. That at the name of Jesus, every knee should bow. Every tongue should confess that he's the King of kings and Lord of lords. I tell you, if you come to an old-fashioned altar, bless God, and bow your knee before the Lord Jesus Christ, he can forgive everything you've ever done. Past, present, and future. Amen. Amen. Oh, somebody said, I don't know about that future stuff. Bless God, you better know about it. Right. My friend, he's as much God yesterday as he is in the tomorrow. It hadn't got here yet. Amen. Would you agree with me? Highly exalted. Yeah. And the Bible said, Philippians 2:10, that at the name of Jesus, every knee should bow, things in heaven. He keeps reminding us he's a heavenly Savior, and things in earth. Heaven is his throne. The earth is what? His footstool. I tell you, friend, if we could just learn to rest in Christ. You talk about being filled with the Spirit of God. You talk about being filled with the knowledge of God and depend upon Him and be reassured that He is holding us and God's got these things in our life. Thank God Almighty. No wonder we exalt Him in spirit and in truth. The Bible said in verse 11, every tongue should confess that Jesus Christ is Lord to the glory of God the Father. That means the sinner, and that means the saint. Every tongue, every nationality, every genealogy, amen, every dispensation, every person from every time they ever existed will bow before the King of kings and the Lord of lords. The infidels, the agnostics, and the, my friend, the unbelievers, amen. The dictators, oh yes, friend, the paganistic gods, all that crowd is going to bow one day before the King of kings and the Lord of lords. The Bible said in Ephesians chapter 1, verse 20, which he wrought in Christ when he raised him from the dead and set him at his own right hand in heavenly places, far above all principality and power. Who has principality and power on this earth? Somebody said, well, Jesus does. He certainly does. But the devil's the principality of the air right now. Do you know that? Yeah. Oh, he don't have the power of Christ, but he has a lot of power. Yeah. But Jesus is above that power. Yeah. That's why we can look up above the heavens. We see with our eyes by faith and believe with our heart that Christ will hear our prayer and help our condition here on earth. He will do that. Amen. If Jesus Christ, the Son of God, saw the need to pray to God the Father while he was here on this earth, when he was fighting the demonic powers of hell, and my friend, the strongholds and the walls that were trying to overtake him, don't you think how much more you and I need to pray? Seek the will of God and the direction of God. All of you believe that? Say amen. Bible said, my friend, far above all principality, verse 21, Ephesians 1, and power and might and dominion and every name that is named, not only in this world, but also in that which is to come. My friend, he's superior to all of these authorities we've ever come in contact with. Amen. Somebody said, we ain't forgotten God. Oh, we've forgotten him so many places. You can get sued in civil court for even praying over somebody now in a public place. They don't like that. You can talk about Muhammad. You can talk about Allah. You can talk about all the paganistic gods you want to. But boy, when you mention Jesus, that stirs that unbelieving crowd up. That stirs the devils up and the demons that's in them. That's what it does. They don't like it, friend. The devil believes in what? Trembles. Trembles at the name of Christ. You can talk about these paganistic gods all day and the devil sat in the corner and laugh. He said, I don't know that crowd. I don't know nothing about them. Oh, yeah. You remember the man that they said was casting out demons in the name of the Lord. And my friend, that demon come out of that man and he said, Paul I know and Jesus I know. But he said, who are you? Hey, man, tore that old boy to pieces. You remember that? The devil knows who's real, and the devil knows whose God is. Would you agree with me? Yes. These paganistic gods, he ain't worried about that crowd because they're hay, wood, and stubble. Yes. But yet man will reverence them and bow down to them and worship them more than he does the creator of this world. And then we wonder today why the nation's in the trouble it's in. I'll tell you why it's in the trouble it's in. Because we're not having the fullness of God in our lives. We need God in our nation. We need God-fearing people to get back to the fundamental truths of this blessed old book. Get to living like they ought to live. Amen. Praying like they ought to pray. Highly exalted. Oh, yes. Far above all principality and power and might and dominion and every name that is named not only in this world but also in which to come. Third thing I want you to see about the fullness of Christ, he's put all things under his feet, Ephesians 1:19. What is the exceeding greatness of his power? What is it? Can you name it? Can you describe it? Toward us who believe? He's precious to them that believeth. Is he precious to you today? We'd give, I don't, untold Bibles. This church is bought and individuals is bought, given to the moment of truth. We was at the present, untold how many Bibles we give away in over 22 years. And my friend, some of them was read and some of them was thrown in the floor and some was put on the shelf never to be remembered anymore. I'm talking about the Word of God that can set you free.
2: Amen.
1: They'd rather go play a game of cards, dominoes. Hey, they'd rather sit around and tell lies and swap stories than to pick up the Word of God that can liberate their soul and set them free from sin. Amen. They'd rather have all these other things. Why? Because their eyes are blinded of the God of this world. Would you agree with me? Blinded by the pleasures of sin. Blinded, friend. What are you saying, preacher? The Bible said he's put all things under his feet. That means he stands above all other authority. The Bible said, listen to me, what is the exceeding greatness of his power to usward who believe according to the working of his mighty power? One Greek meaning of this word means the might of his power. You ever thought of it that way? How strong and mighty God is. Oh, friend, the Bible said in verse 20 of Ephesians 1, which he wrought in Christ when he raised him from the dead, set him at his own right hand in heavenly places. Psalms 110 verse 1, the Lord said unto my Lord, sit thou on my right hand until and I make thy enemies thy what? Footstool. There it is again. Make him to rest. Oh, there remaineth a rest, Hebrews talks about, to the people of God. Don't put your feet up too quick in this life. We're still working. But one day, thank God, we'll rest. Ain't that good? We'll rest in the Lord. Amen. Listen, the Bible said, Colossians 1:18, he is the head of the body, the church, who is the beginning, the firstborn from the dead, that in all things he might have the preeminence. You remember the car tag that was given a long time ago, God is my co-pilot. What they're saying is he doesn't have preeminence. I'm doing the driving. When I can't drive, God takes over. But that ain't the way God works. He's either doing the driving of your car, your life, or he's not in the car. He has preeminence. Either we love him or we don't. Somebody said, I partially love him. Do you partially love your child? You partially love your grandbaby? Do you partially love your husband or your wife? Do you partially love the things that are precious to you, or do you love them? There's a difference. Partially loving something would let a family member, boy, child, whatever it may be, grandchild, be in harm's way or danger. And you say, well, I ought to go and help that young'un, but I ain't got time right now. I'm talking about life-threatening situations. Well, I don't have time right now, but I'll go back and check on them. Don't tell me they loved them, because they didn't love them. They didn't care enough to even check on them. Are you getting this? God has the preeminence, friend. He has our attention. He has our full attention. Everything about him, my friend, gets our attention because he has preeminence in our life. That doesn't work with a half-hearted Christian. Not at all. As he is head of the body, which is the church, who is the beginning. I preached the beginning to you, my friend, back in John 1:1. The firstborn from the dead, that in all things he might have the preeminence. Preeminence over what? Death? Amen. Hell and the grave. Jehovah's Witness says, well, the grave is hell, but it's not. He defeated death, amen, hell, and the grave. He took our hell that you and I don't have to go to hell. He gave us resurrection life that the grave can't hold us at the sound of the trumpet. The last enemy to be defeated is what? Death. No more funerals. No more cemeteries. Death is gone. My friend, matter of fact, death has already fled in the life of the child of God. He took the sting out of death. You and I, my friend, can only die physically. We'll never die spiritually. Absent from the body is to be what? That's fullness of God, friend. That's a promise. Somebody said, well, I wandered around the room 2 or 3 days. You might have wandered around, but you didn't die. If you'd have died, it'd been heaven or hell. To be absent from the body is to be present with the Lord. Amen? Ain't that right? It's what the book says. Watch this now. I'm going to let you go. The Bible said, far above principality, power, and might. Absolutely. He's the head of the body of the church. The fourth thing, my friend, that shows us the fullness of Christ, the Bible said, for by him were all things created. We read that to you. Colossians 1:16, for by him were all things created that are in heaven and that are in earth, visible and invisible, whether they be thrones or dominions, principalities, powers, all things were created by him and for him. Now that raised the question. Somebody said, well, why would he create the devil? He created the devil as he did the other angels, my friend, that he might serve God and honor God. But the devil was raised up in pride. Sin entered into the world. Would you agree with me? But God had created the devil holy and righteous. I can't explain all of that. It's over my head. One day when we get to heaven, maybe God will show us, my friend, the fall of the devil. It's too deep for me to reach in this life. But I'm going to tell you something, friend. I believe it happened. And I also believe, my friend, that God sent his son into this world to deliver us, amen, from the hold of sin. Jesus has the power. The devil, my friend, has some power to damn souls to hell. But he does not have any power to redeem a soul from hell. Only to judge a soul and to cast down and to break hearts and to destroy and to devour. God, my friend, made this possible that the devil would have this power, that man would have a free choice to choose whether or not he wants to serve the true and living God or believe a lie and be damned. If Jesus forced himself on us, he would have never went to the cross. But it's a choice. Aren't you glad you made the right choice today? Thank God, aren't you glad you're among the redeemed today? If you believe that, say amen. Believe in the parking lot, blow the horn. Bible said he put all things under his feet. Amen. Oh, yes. All authority, all power, everything was spoken into this world by him and through him. The thrones and dominions and principalities and power. And then the fifth thing, my friend, I want you to see, Romans 14:8. Whether we live, my friend, we live unto the Lord. Whether we die, we die unto the Lord. So whether we live, therefore, or die, we are the Lord's. If he said, I'll never leave thee nor forsake thee, that means in life and in death. Ain't that good? Somebody said, well, my loved one passed by themselves. They didn't pass by themselves. Let me tell you something, friend. The Lord Jesus said, I will never leave you. I'll never forsake you. You can't even acknowledge his name. He still acknowledges yours because he wrote it down in the Lamb's Book of Life. That's one of my children. Well, that helps me to come back to church. Does that help you to come back to church? Bible said, my friend, listen to me. Romans 14:9, for to this end Christ both died and rose and revived that he might be Lord both of the dead and living. Hallelujah. Amen. That's why you can stand and help a grieving family that's lost a loved one, saying this is the end. No, it's not the end. For the redeemed, it's just the beginning. We live because he lives. Amen. I believe that with all my heart, all my soul. He knows us. Do you agree with me? So if he knows us, why not just put it in the hands of the Lord? Because worrying's not going to change nothing. Fretting over it's not going to change nothing. Amen? And I'm preaching to myself. You ever worry? All of us do. Or I do. I try not to, but I do. He's able to control everything in our life if we'll just trust him with it. The Bible said, listen to me, that we are complete in him. That means, my friend, there's nothing you can add to it. Colossians chapter 2, verse 10, and you are complete in him, which is the head of all principality and power. Those two last words in that verse gives us victory over the devil, principality, the power of the air, amen, and all power. That's the sovereignty of God. Heaven is his throne, the earth is his footstool. Amen, he has all power, Brother Paul. So he giveth his beloved rest. So if you want to sleep, don't take a half baby aspirin. Just get your heart right with God and say, God, I need some rest. Amen. Give me some rest for my body. Yeah. You believe Jesus prayed like that? Yeah. Somebody said, now, wait a minute, preacher. He's God's son. Oh, I know he was. But he healed people all day long. Yeah. He walked them dusty roads of Judea all day long. Yeah. He fought the devil all day long. Don't you think there's times he just kind of fell into where his place of sleep was at and said, Lord, give me some rest. Oh, you say, preacher, you're thinking out of the box. Look at this. The Bible said, you are complete in him, which is the head of all principality and power. 1 Peter 3:22, who is gone into heaven and is on the right hand of God. My friend, that means that all angels and authorities and powers being made subject unto him. Who? Jesus Christ, our Lord. I believe he's got all power. We sang that song, he's all I need. He's all I need. Amen. The Bible said his sister Zelma comes, Colossians chapter 1, 19, for it pleased the Father that in him should all fullness dwell. All fullness dwell.
0: Well, we break into the message there this morning. We trust that you're saved and know the Lord and free pardon of sin. My friend, if you're not saved today, let the Lord Jesus come into your heart and life. Let the fullness of God dwell within your heart and your soul. He loves you today. This preacher loves you today. We're praying that God will bless you, help you, strengthen you. Till the next broadcast, may God bless you.

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2: 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The Breckville Bible College is an institution training students to contend for the faith and is located in Max Meadows, Virginia. Here is Dr. Ronald Cook.
3: We are continuing our study there and looking at salt and light in the public square and the fact that Christ is the only way of salvation, that salvation is not found in the church, it's not found in good works, it's not find in human effort, it's not find in self-righteousness, but it's find in Christ alone, his merits, the merits of his blood and righteousness are imputed to the repentant sinner who believes on Jesus. And Christ's righteousness is imputed to him by faith alone. He believes that the perfect righteousness of Christ clothes him, and the blood of Christ cleanses away his sins, and he can stand justified in the presence of God. Therefore, being justified by faith, we have peace with God through our Lord Jesus Christ and no other way. So we were looking there at how the preaching of the word and prayer has been just about swallowed up by every other innovation in the modern church. And so we are no longer just the kind of pietists that the early apostles were. We now must engage the culture, so the prayerless, non-preaching church, which emphasizes art, pantomimes, movies, and rock music, and every other kind of drivel practiced by Hollywood, is supposed to engage the culture. Such a church, of course, is incapable of engaging the culture in any meaningful way at all, for it is powerless because it is prayerless and it is wordless. There's no word preached, which the reformers all taught was the central act of worship in the church, the preaching of the word, not communion, not the mass, not these other things that people want to make central today. No, it was the preaching of the truth that was to keep the church the pillar and ground of the truth. So the modern church, because preaching has become a lost art, is incapable, really, of engaging the culture in any meaningful way at all. And it also is powerless because it does not emphasize the preaching of the word as the absolutely essential act of worship in its church services. The modern arrogant church presumes, just like the Laodicean church that we mentioned at the beginning of these series of studies, it's going to engage the culture through political efforts and changing laws. It imagines because it is better educated now than in previous generations that it has the wherewithal to effect great changes in the public square and can restore so-called traditional morality to the culture. We are told by Osborne and Larsen that one of the major changes in the church scene over the past 40 years is in education. They say, now the pastor has to preach to people who may be better educated than he is. He faces a congregation liberally sprinkled with BA degrees, MA degrees, and PhD degrees. What is more, they say, virtually everyone has a sophistication and a broad general knowledge undreamed of a generation ago. there's been an explosion in communications in the media, they tell us. So great preaching then to such people, we are told, is no longer a proper goal for either the people or the pastor. At one time, that may have been a good idea, but they say no longer. So the arrogance of today, and it's gotten worse since they wrote 40 years ago, a generation ago, the arrogance of today is so great that it really cannot be measured. To think because totally depraved little men have caught a few strands of knowledge and sophistication, whatever that horrible word means, look it up sometime, that we now must revise what the Bible says we are to do and give ourselves to the ministry of the word and to prayer continually, it's incredible that people can reject what the Bible says and advocate some other nonsensical ideas. So instead of saying that man is totally depraved, you know, people don't like the total depravity of man. That's his problem. And the total depravity of man, you know, many people get all confused about that. But let me say kindly, the main idea about the total depravity of man is his ignorance of sin. You know, I write to people and people write back to me and I get letters that disagree with me and I get some very caustic comments from time to time and I get other encouraging comments too. But people write to me and it's obvious that they're into the modern idea of the church and what the church is and they have no seemingly idea of what it means to be a totally depraved sinner. So they don't know. That's the problem. So they think, well, you know, I can be good. I can do good things. I can help the church and I can give to the church. And so I'm not a bad fellow. You know, I may have a few weaknesses here and there, but basically I'm pretty good. And see, they judge themselves in the light of their own mind. And they suffer from a depraved mind to begin with, so they can't give a proper estimation of their own sinfulness. And this, of course, was the mark of the Pharisees. They thought they were righteous. They thought they were basically good people, and Christ spent a lot of time showing them that they were not righteous people. He said, except your righteousness exceed the righteousness of the scribes and Pharisees, you will nowise enter into the kingdom of heaven. So the Lord was not impressed, and he said, the Pharisees say, we see, therefore your sin remains. And that's exactly where the many people in the modern evangelical churches are today. They say, we see, oh, I see the truth. You know, people that write to me, I see the truth. But I'm afraid they don't see the truth at all, that they are sinners. You know, old Seneca, the old philosopher, some people say he was a Christian, others say he was heathen. But he says, you know, writing there one time, he says, you know, we don't see our avarice. We do not see that we covet. And, you know, I always think about that because people think, you know, I'm not an adulterer and I've never killed anybody and I don't steal and I don't lie. But, you know, the Bible says that all of the commandments are basically covered by coveting. And everybody covets. But most people think, well, you know, that's not much of a sin because, I haven't killed anybody and I haven't stolen anything and I haven't committed adultery, so I'm a pretty good fella. They don't see their coveting and their covetous nature, and if they offend in one point, then they are guilty of all. They are totally depraved. And people don't like that. And so you've got all kinds of churches founded on holiness and other things, and a lot of sincere people struggling to be sanctified and to do this and that. But the fact is, until I see the estimation that God has of the sinner, and I think that's only worked out by reading the Word of God and the help of the Spirit of God, I will always think that I'm not too bad after all. I think I've told in this broadcast before about the time we went to the Hyde Park in Toronto as young people years ago. People's Church, and we were there on a picnic, and we met this old bum that was lying there, and he was telling us about all his escapades and how he had stolen this and done that and committed every crime under the sun, and spent, I think he said, if I remember, he said about 40 years or more in jail. But then we started witnessing to him about Christ, and he immediately became self-righteous. He said, you know, I've never killed anybody. So immediately he began to defend himself. After just giving us all the evils that he had done, when we confronted him with the need to turn to Christ, he immediately became self-righteous. I've never killed anybody. So therefore, I'm not as bad now. I don't think I'm as bad, you know, as you think, because I've never killed anybody. And that's the way people think. But total depravity shows that the guilt and the corruption of Adam has passed to everybody born of Adam. That's what Pelagius denied in his confrontation with Augustine. That's what the modern emergent church and many other churches deny. They deny that man is totally depraved, that the guilt and the corruption into which Adam fell has come through him being our federal head. He is the federal head of the human race, as Christ is the federal head of his own elect people. So Adam is head, federal head of the human race, as in Adam all died. And by one man, sin entered into the world, and death by sin. So death has passed upon all men because of all men have sinned. And this is the thing that you don't hear in the modern church, is anything about sin. It's all about God bringing us out. God brings, I just listened to some people there the other day, preaching again, and it's all that I did. You know, God will bring you out. If your marriage is about to fall apart, and you've got no job, God will bring you out. So there's no distinction made between God's people and the godly and the ungodly. No distinction between saved and the lost. It's just God will bring everybody. God doesn't even promise that to his own people. But you know, people do not see their own sinfulness, and that is one of the things that the Reformation brought to the fore. In fact, that was the first thing that Martin Luther nailed up his first thesis of his 95 theses had to do with repentance. Because when you realize you're a sinner, then you repent of your sin. But nobody repents of sin that they do not see. They do think, I'm all right. There's no need for me to repent. And so, instead of seeing that man is totally depraved, we are ignorant of that fact today. And when people write back to me, I can see that in their writing. They get mad because I blast self-esteem, because self-esteem is a denial of the total depravity of man, and they don't like that. People want to esteem themselves highly. That's what self-esteem means. I esteem myself highly. I don't have low self-esteem. No, I've got high self-esteem, so I esteem myself highly, which I think is the kiss of eternal death. Do that. If you're hoping somehow in your own self-esteem to stand before God, then God help you, is all I can say. Because I'm not going to stand there with any esteem for myself. I esteem the reproach of Christ greater riches than all the treasures of Egypt. My hope is in Christ alone. As old Jonathan Edwards said, he died young because he took that smallpox shot. And they came to him, they thought they'd get some great theological statement on his deathbed. He said, my hope is in the blood of Christ. That's all I can say. My hope is in the blood of the everlasting covenant, the blood of Christ that cleanses away my sin, my totally depraved sin. So we see there, you can see that in the message of Larson and Osborne, when they talk about sexual purity, they said it must not come from the old way of commandment and prohibition, but we must affirm that the real reason for sexual purity has to do with the dignity of man and with respect for one another. My friends, totally depraved people do not have dignity, nor do they have respect for one. Problem. That's the problem. We don't have respect, so that's why the culture is filled with sin. So how can I be going to say you need to have more respect for one another? You need to have more dignity. How are they going to get that? Just by me asking them or telling them? No, that's a lot of nonsense. Talk about situation ethics. The real reason for sexual purity is the divine trinity, as Gordon Clark said so correctly, and the commands issued by the God of the Bible. That's why we must not do this or that, because God has declared it so. And as old William Cooper said, and I've quoted him many times, when a nation is to perish in its sins, it is in the church. The leprosy begins. The Lord Jesus Christ said infallibly that God's means of preserving society was through the salt of true discipleship. If the disciples lose their savor, then they no longer are the preservative in the society in which they live. What Larson and Osborne called the emerging church in 1970 has now become the emergent church of 2010. And many of the ideas they put forth in their earlier work have now all been incorporated into the emergent church of the 21st century. This church has become one of the fastest growing heresies of the new millennium. And many people tend to be very impressed with fast growth. How's your church growing? Well, you know, it's good to remind ourselves that weeds grow fast, and some forms of cancers grow very fast. So fast growth in and of itself is meaningless. And of course, one of the reasons why this irrational group is growing so fast is its eclecticism. Eclectic means taken from everything and anything. And so you can believe just about anything in and be part of this church. Because it does not believe. What you believe doesn't matter, really matter. As Bruce McLaren, who is one of the leaders of this new emergent church, he commences his 95 thesis with these words, Emmett, a generous orthodoxy. Why I am a missional, evangelical, post-Protestant, liberal, conservative, mystical, poetic, biblical, charismatic, contemplative, fundamentalist, Calvinist, Anabaptist, Anglican, Methodist, Catholic, Green, incarnational, depressed, yet hopeful, emergent, unfinished Christian. Now, this type of statement is considered cool, you know, and some people would even consider it intellectual, even though it is totally irrational and totally idiotic, really. And it's what we would call a moronic statement, according to what the Lord Jesus said in connection with discipleship. And we'll see that in just a moment, what the Lord said about discipleship losing its savor. But that statement by McLaren reminds me of the one that Mahatma Gandhi made also. When someone asked him, are you a Christian? He said, I am a Christian, a Jew, a Muslim, and a Hindu. And again, this was considered a great, I saw this in a book one time. Boy, they just thought that was a great ecumenical statement that Gandhi made. Wasn't that wonderful to say I'm a Christian, a Jew, a Muslim, a Hindu? Of course, that's totally irrational. It's moronic, idiotic, because obviously, if any of these words, Christian, Jew, Muslim, Hindu, have meaning, you couldn't be all four at the same time, unless you're an idiot. Again, you know, it was shown to be complete fiction, even in the case of Gandhi when he came to die. For Mahatma Gandhi left this world holding on to a cow's tail. He was only a confused and deceived Hindu at the end. He believed the moronic idea that if you hold on to a sacred cow's tail, it will ultimately lead you to nirvana after you die. So he was not a Muslim. He was not a Jew. He was not a Christian. He was an avowed Hindu to the very last breath of his life. However moronic, idiotic, irrational statements abound today in what are called religious writings, in the totally irrational and insane moronic church of today, such statements are considered intellectual rather than idiotic. If what McLaren says is right, then a person can be a Roman Catholic and an enlightened biblical Protestant at the same time. He can be a conservative theologian holding to all the cardinal doctrines of Christianity, and can be a humanistic apostate socialist called liberal Protestant by some, who denies every cardinal doctrine of Christianity at the same time. I can hold to all these contradictory positions that such a moronic state of mind allows, and still be a high church person or a low church person. I can be an Anglo-Episcopalian or an Anglo-Catholic, or I can be a low evangelical Anglican at the same time. It simply doesn't matter what I believe. The prophet Isaiah, however, says, "Woe unto them that call evil good and good evil, that put darkness for light and light for darkness, that put bitter for sweet and sweet for bitter. Woe unto them that are wise in their own eyes and prudent in their own sight." They think they can make these contradictory statements. But the Bible says there's a great penalty in store for those who make contradictory statements. Calvin noted here that the prophet Isaiah particularly reproves the insolence of those who endeavor to overthrow all distinction between good and evil. And that's exactly what that statement by McLaren does. It tries to overthrow all distinction between a Roman Catholic and a Protestant, between a high church, a low church, between a liberal and a conservative. In other words, if words have any meaning, all those words mean there are distinctions involved, no matter how you look at them. Distinctions are involved, and they just cancel out the distinctions, say they're not there. So the Bible says, "Woe unto those that do that." And Calvin adds, the preposition lamed, which is one of your Hebrew letters,

what is good and to condemn what is good. To make a distinction, in other words, they fail there to make a distinction between bad and good. So they command both the bad and the good, which is proof, he says, of desperate wickedness. Such persons, the prophet tells us, act as if they would change light into darkness and sweet into bitter, by which he means that their folly is monstrous. For it would tend to confound and destroy all the principles of nature, and certainly we would say in all the meaning of language. So I would say you cannot be a salty, saltless, sugary, bitter, worldly, heavenly, moronic, wise, light, darkness, evil, good, pursuer of mammon, hopeful and depressed, erroneous and truthful. You cannot be high church and low church, Catholic and Protestant. You can't be a server of the devil and God at the same time. You cannot be an existential religionist and a Bible-believing Christian at the same time. It is a spiritual and logical impossibility. Christ says it cannot be done. You cannot serve God and mammon, is what the scripture says. So where does all this emergent church come from theologically and philosophically? It arises from a combination of all the irrationalism of Soren Kierkegaard in the 19th century, all the errors in the American church in the 20th century, coupled with the errors of the charismatic movement, the errors of the Jesuits after Vatican II, mixed with the methods of the mega church movement. It's working to bring all these errors together. Hence the meaningless statement of McLaren. So the man that I read there about old Soren Kierkegaard was the man Zudema. I've never heard his name pronounced, so I'm not sure if I'm pronouncing it correctly. But he said, for anyone who wishes to understand the period in which we live, a knowledge of Soren Kierkegaard is indispensable. And he says his ideas and content go far beyond him, because Kierkegaard, he says, arms irrationalism, and any attempt to conquer irrationalism must begin with Kierkegaard. So while I agree with his critique of Kierkegaard, I do not agree that to conquer irrationalism we must begin with Kierkegaard. Christians need to study their Bibles today. I would exhort Christians not to read Kierkegaard, but I would exhort them to stay well clear of all his contradictions, absolute paradoxes, angst, and absurdities. As Luther said about his writings, my hope and my object, he said, in translating the scriptures was to check the so prevalent production of new works and so direct men's study and thoughts more closely to the divine word. Never will the writings of mortal men in any respect equal the sentences of God inspired by God. We must yield honor to the prophets and the apostles, keeping ourselves prostrate at their feet. I would not have those who read my books in these stormy times devote one moment to them which they would otherwise have consecrated to the Bible. So the Reformers, Luther, Calvin, Zwingli, and others, their whole idea was sola scriptura, get back to the Bible, back to God's inspired word, and so they rejected tradition and rejected the Apocrypha as inspired scripture, and we'll look at that in one of these future messages there in connection with Roman Catholicism and their champion of tradition as an equal divine informant to Holy Scripture, which we do not agree with at all. We believe there's only one divine informant, sola scriptura. The Bible alone is the word of God, and the Bible alone teaches us what we ought to know, and there's no other word from God but the Bible alone. So Luther did influence the church, but he did not view his writings in the same way as Francis Schaeffer did, thinking that he had influenced the church by what he wrote. Luther correctly urged his readers to study their Bibles. So Kierkegaard was a mixed-up individual, but he certainly wielded a great influence upon the church in the 20th century. One man said he was one of the major influences

0: papers on Protestant theology in this century, that is the 20th. Not only that, but it took most of the 20th century for the gobbledygook of Kierkegaard and Barth to come over into what was called evangelicalism. It affected the so-called liberal wing of the church in the early part of the 20th century, giving rise to the new term, neo-orthodoxy, which was neither new nor orthodox. However, many humanistic socialists were attracted to the new form of unbelief. Then later, those who still called themselves evangelicals were also taken in by it. When men refuse to recognize the inspiration, only authority of the Holy Scriptures, they must fall into error, and Kierkegaard was no exception. Kierkegaard not only wallowed in irrationalism and contradictions, he also wallowed in deep depression and estrangement from human society and ultimately from the church. His disappointment certainly affected his thinking. He was to marry Regina Olsen. The engagement was broken, sending Soren into a deep depression. He initially tried to compensate for the loss of his fiancée by studying Job and the problem of suffering, but later when Regina married somebody else, he became even more withdrawn from society, so that his whole life was colored and influenced by his personal reverses. And we'll have to continue that next time, so until then, we trust that the Lord will richly bless you.
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4: 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In that situation, a person would become desperate. 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Life presents its own cruel mirage called money. 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If you are tired of chasing mirages, find refreshment in the Word of God. If you are looking for something much more, but something real, what you are thirsting for is God. And that's a thirst that won't be satisfied by the mirage called money. A message from WHCB 91.5 FM.
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6: The Bible teaches that you can so insult God, you can say no to the Holy Spirit of God so many times, that God's Holy Spirit of God will cease to work in your heart. Genesis chapter 6 and verse 3, God said before the flood, "My spirit will not always strive with man." Get the idea that Holy Spirit conviction is going to stay in your heart and in your life. You may come to a place of sudden destruction in your spirit as well as in your mind, where the Holy Spirit of God no longer speaks to you and God no longer draws you.
5: Welcome to Love Worth Finding, featuring the dynamic teaching and convicting lessons of Adrian Rogers. Can a man spiritually pass the point of no return? Can he be so willfully rebellious that God will give up on him? The answer, frighteningly, is yes. In part one of today's message, we learned that we must listen to the warnings God graciously gives us before we reach the point of no return. If you have your Bible, turn to Proverbs 29 as Adrian Rogers reveals more about crossing God's deadline.
7: Can a man spiritually pass the point of no return? Can he so stubbornly and arrogantly sin against God? Can he be so willfully rebellious that God will give up on him? The answer to that question is yes. And that's a frightening thing. There is a deadline. And if a man, woman, boy, or girl crosses that deadline, his doom is sealed and he has no hope. You say, but Pastor, God is a God of love, infinite love. Yes, he is. But he's also a God of wrath and a God of judgment. And when you say that God is a God of love, that is truth, but it's not all of the truth, it is part of the truth. And when you try to take all part of the truth and make part of the truth all of the truth, that part of the truth becomes an untruth. So we need to see all of God's Word. I want you to look at this verse of Scripture because it is terrifying in some ways. Proverbs chapter 29 and verse 1. He that being often reproved and hardeneth his neck shall suddenly be destroyed, and that without remedy. He that being often reproved and hardeneth his neck shall suddenly be destroyed, and that without remedy. There's a time, I know not when. There is a place, I know not where, which marks the destiny of men to heaven or despair. There is a line by us not seen which crosses every path, the hidden boundary between God's mercy and God's wrath. And to cross that line means that there's no hope for you. I've been told that in the Niagara River, I've never seen it, but in the Niagara River that rushes down to Niagara Falls, at first the Niagara River is very placid and very slow, but it reaches a point where it rises and picks up speed, and there's a sign there, I'm told, on the riverbank, which says, the point of no return. Now, you can be in that river for a long time, but when you come to that place, you're not going to turn around and go back. That is the point of no return, and you are going over the falls if you pass that point. It is the point of no return. Now, there are four definite truths that are in this one verse. And so I want you to take Proverbs chapter 29 and verse 1 and keep it open in your hand, and if you don't have a Bible with you, listen to it again. He that being often reproved and hardeneth his neck shall suddenly be destroyed, and that without remedy. Four thoughts I want to lay on your heart today, and I pray God the Holy Spirit will etch them upon your consciousness and rivet them into your mind. The very first is spiritual conviction. God does convict us. We are often reproved. Now, nobody goes to hell unloved, unwarned, unconvicted. Not a one. He that being often reproved. God strives with us. God knocks on our heart's door. God reproves us. God calls us over and over and over again. The Bible says he that being often reproved, many times reproved. It would have been glorious mercy if God had just warned us one time, wouldn't it? But over and over and over and over again and again and again and again, God reproves. That's the first thought. Spiritual conviction. Here's the second thought. Stubborn rebellion. Stubborn rebellion. He that being often reproved and hardeneth his neck. That means what we say today is bowing up the neck. Just saying no, jutting out the chin, saying, I will not do what God would have me to do. How do you harden your neck? Well, you're in Proverbs 29. Just go back 27 and look, if you will, in verse 1. Some harden their neck by procrastination. Boast not thyself of tomorrow, for thou knowest not what a day may bring forth. You have the idea, well, yes, God has spoken over and over again. One of these days, I'm going to give my heart to the Lord. Tomorrow. But God's word says don't boast about tomorrow. And so you may harden your neck by procrastination. You say, well, I'll do it, but later. Or you may harden your neck by pride and saying, I'm not going to go down there and make a fool of myself. Or you may harden your neck through the pleasures of this world and say, I'm a lover of pleasure more than lovers of God. But now there's a third thing I want you to see in this text. Now look at it. He that being often reproved, that's spiritual conviction, and hardeneth his neck, that's stubborn pride. Then, notice, there comes also our stubborn rebellion. Then there comes sudden destruction. Sudden destruction, look at it. He that being often reproved, spiritual conviction, and hardeneth his neck, stubborn rebellion, shall suddenly be destroyed. Sudden destruction. That's what God's word says. There comes a time when you cross the deadline. Now, God will bring judgment. God is a God of love, but he's also a God of wrath. Now, how may that sudden destruction may come to you? Well, first, it may come to your mind. Not merely to your body, it may come to your mind. Not merely to your soul, the destruction may be in your head. God will destroy your ability to think right. You say, Pastor, where is that found in the Bible? Well, I want to give you a passage of Scripture, and if you want to turn to it, you can turn to it. Or if you just want to listen to it, it's found in 2 Thessalonians chapter 2, verses 11 and 12. The Bible says, for this cause God shall send them strong delusion. God sending delusion? Well, Pastor, I thought God was here to teach us the truth. Do you mean God would delude a person? You know what delude means? It means to be deceived. For this cause, God will send them strong delusion. Well, why would God send people strong delusion? Well, he goes on to say that they should believe the lie. You mean God wants people to believe the lie? That's what it says. Well, you say, I don't understand that. Well, it gets worse. That they all might be condemned. Damned. Now, wait a minute, Pastor. Are you telling me that God sends delusion, that people would believe lies, that they might be damned? That's what it says, black print on white paper. Well, why would God do that? He goes on to say, these are the ones who did not believe the truth, but had pleasure in unrighteousness. God spoke to them. God gave them truth over and over and over again. Now, in this passage, and listen very carefully, the opposite of truth is not error. It is sin. You see, you're faced with the truth. And you know that if you receive that truth, that you'll have to turn from your sin. So here's a man over here, he has truth. Over here, he has sin. And so when he's faced with the truth, he refuses the truth, he embraces his sin. The opposite of truth here is unrighteousness in this passage of Scripture. And when that man turns from his truth, he's being often reproved, he hardens his neck, he turns toward his sin, then the baggage that he has is strong delusion. You see, that is the baggage. That is the just judgment. When a man says, I had rather have my sin than God's truth, God says, all right, with your sin, you will be given strong delusion. And that's the reason that so many people are in false cults today. A man may come to this church and hear the gospel preached and get all bent out of shape and say, I didn't go to Sunday morning to hear that kind of garbage. He doesn't ask whether it's true or not. 3 weeks later, he's at home. His kids are in Sunday school. His wife is out shopping. He's sitting there reading the papers with his whiskers grown out, got a six-pack of embalming fluid by his side. Somebody knocks at the door. He goes to the door. Who is it? Two of Jehovah's false witnesses. And he said, what do you want? They said, we're here to tell you there's no hell. He says, come on in. And he believes a lie. You say, well, he may be sincere. He's sincerely wrong. But when he knew the truth,
6: He loved not the truth, but he had pleasure in unrighteousness. And for this reason, God shall send them strong delusion, that they should believe a lie, that they might be damned, who believe not the truth, but had pleasure in unrighteousness. He that being often reproved and hardeneth his neck shall suddenly be destroyed. There may be the destruction of the mind through delusion. There may be the destruction of the spirit through desertion. Did you know that you can't be saved just anytime you get ready to be saved? Don't get the idea that one day you just whistle and say, God, come save me. Jesus said, no man can come unto me except the Father which hath sent me draw him. Did you know that? Did you know that unless the Holy Spirit of God brings you under conviction, you'll never be saved? It's not my preaching that puts you under conviction. I'm just the Western Union boy. The message is his, and he is the one that has to put you under conviction. But the Bible teaches that you can so insult God, you can say no to the Holy Spirit of God so many times that God's Holy Spirit of God will cease to work in your heart. Three times in the first chapter of Romans, God speaks of giving up on people. And God gave them up, and God gave them up, and God gave them over. The old-time preachers used to call that when the lights go out on the road to hell. The Holy Spirit of God no longer speaks to a man. Genesis chapter 6 and verse 3, God said before the flood, my spirit will not always strive with man. Don't get the idea that Holy Spirit conviction is going to stay in your heart and in your life. You may come to a place of sudden destruction in your spirit as well as in your mind, where the Holy Spirit of God no longer speaks to you and God no longer draws you. There was a pastor, used to pastor in Arkansas, Joe Henry Hankins, kind of a Jeremiah type of guy, would weep when he preached. He said he was preaching in his church, and God was there that morning. He gave the invitation. He said he saw a young man in the balcony. You know, people get the idea up in the balcony that I can't see you. Can you see me? He was preaching. And he said during the invitation, that young man in the balcony was under conviction. It was obvious he was under conviction. He said, come and give your heart to Jesus. He said, I saw that man as he closed his hymnal and started out, and then he stepped back and opened it and started to sing again. Sang another stanza. He stepped out, and then he stepped back. Finally, he closed the book and put it down and started out. And Dr. Hankins says, thank God he's coming to Jesus. But he said he turned and walked out and went out of the church and never came back. Dr. Hankins said a few weeks after that, he said, this boy was stricken with a disease. And the doctors said he would not survive. Hankins found his name, went to visit the boy at his bedside. He said, son, I want to ask you a question. He said, were you in church on thus and such a time? Yes, sir. Son, I was watching you in the balcony. It seemed to me that you were under conviction and that you wanted to be saved. Was that right? Yes, sir, that was right. Well, son, I saw you step out and step back several times. Why was that? He said, preacher, when you gave that invitation, I wanted to get down there where you were so bad I felt I could jump over the balcony and get down there. Well, son, why didn't you come? He said, I remembered my sin, my favorite sin. His sin, I believe, was a sin of immorality. And he said, I knew if I went down there, I'd have to give up my sin. And he said, I was in a battle. And he said, I made up my mind, I would keep my sin, and I left the church. Dr. Hankins said, son, have they told you how sick you are? He said, yes, sir. I know I'm going to die. You don't have to beat around the bush. He said, well, son, if you're going to die, you can't have that sin anyway. Why don't you give your heart to Jesus? And Dr. Hankins said that boy said something that sent a chill over him. He said, preacher, there's something you don't understand. He said, when I closed that book and stepped out of that church, something died within me. I can't give my heart to Jesus. Hankins said he wept and pled for that boy's soul. But he died without saying yes to the Lord Jesus Christ, because in his spirit there was something that was destroyed. God says, my spirit will not always strive with a man. He that being often reproved and hardeneth his neck shall suddenly be destroyed. There may be the destruction of the mind, strong delusion. There may be the desertion of the spirit where the Holy Spirit of God no longer speaks to your spirit. There may be the sudden death of the body. You say, well, Pastor, I've got plenty of days to live. How do you know? It may be the last sermon you'll ever hear. He that being often reproved and hardeneth his neck shall suddenly be destroyed. It just takes one bad incident at an intersection for you to be out in eternity. Don't get the idea, friend, that eternity is way out yonder. It's only a heartbeat away. As the only thing between some people here and hell is that heartbeat. That little heartbeat. That's all there is between you and hell. The Bible says there is but a step between me and death. Notice what he says. He that being often reproved, that spiritual conviction, and hardeneth his neck, that stubborn rebellion, shall suddenly be destroyed. That sudden destruction. Now listen to the next part and I'm finished. And that without remedy. That is settled destiny. Settled destiny. Don't get the idea that you're going to die and stand before God and ask God for a second chance. There'd be no second chance. The Bible says it's appointed unto man once to die, and after this, the judgment. It doesn't say there's a second chance. In Luke chapter 16, the Bible tells of a rich man who died, and the Bible says in hell he lifted up his eyes being in torment, and he said, Father Abraham, send Lazarus that he might dip the tip of his finger in water and cool my tongue, for I'm tormented in this flame. And he looked for some alleviation of the pain, the suffering in hell. Whatever hell is, I don't want you to go there. You say, is that literal or figurative? For your sake, I hope it's literal. Because the figure, if it's figurative, the figure is never as strong as the reality. Whether it's literal or physical makes no difference to me. God took the lexicon of heaven and he described a place called hell as hellfire. Talked about a man there in hell wanting a drop of water to cool his tongue. And then God spoke to him and said, son, just remember in your lifetime all of the things that happened, how good I was to you and you didn't repent. And now there's a great gulf fixed. Lazarus can't come where you are. Lazarus was in heaven and you can't go to where he is. God didn't say there's a second chance. Think about it. Hell is a bottomless pit. How could you use a bottomless pit as a stepping stone? How could you ever get out of a bottomless pit? God brought me here to tell you today that he loves you with an infinite love, and that he has spoken to you over and over again, and he's speaking to you today. But God says, if you continue to harden your neck, you'll be destroyed. And when you are, there'll be no second chance. It will be without remedy, without hope. I looked this up in a number of different translations, but they all mean the same thing. No hope, without a second chance, without a remedy, without a cure. He that being often reproved and hardeneth his neck shall suddenly be destroyed, and that without remedy. But why would God reprove you? Because he loves you so much, and he wants to save you today. Pastor Rogers, would Jesus save me today? Yes. Pastor Rogers, are you sure? Yes, I'm sure if you call upon him. You say, what if I've crossed the deadline? If you'll call upon him, you haven't. Let me give you good news. Anybody who wants to be saved can. The man who crosses the deadline, he has no desire to be saved. But if you have a desire to be saved, that's because the Holy Spirit of God is working in you. And if you want to be saved, you can be saved. And I thank God that the Bible says, for whosoever shall call upon the name of the Lord shall be saved. And if you were to show me one time, one place where anybody were to ask Jesus to save them and he didn't save them, I'd close my Bible and never preach again. If you'd like to be saved, I want you to pray a prayer like this out of your heart. Dear God, that's right, just speak to him. I know that you love me. I know that you want to save me. Jesus, you died to save me. You promised to save me. If I would only trust you. I do trust you, Jesus. Would you tell him that? I trust you now, Jesus. I believe you're the Son of God. I believe you paid for my sin with your blood. I believe that God raised you from the dead. I receive you now. I trust you now as my Lord and Savior. Forgive my sin. Cleanse me. Save me, Jesus. Pray that from your heart. Save me, Jesus. Did you ask him? Then by faith, pray this way. Thank you for saving me, Jesus. Would you pray that? Thank you for saving me. I receive it by faith. You're my Lord and Master. I will follow you and live for you the rest of my life. And I will never be ashamed of you. You are my Savior, my God, and my friend. Thank you for saving me. In your name I pray. Amen.
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10: My dad was a quiet man and not very open about his feelings or emotions. 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At his funeral, I was shocked when his coworkers said he was proud of me and told them about me. 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Do you wonder if God's like that? You think he loves you because he has to, but surely he's tired of your mistakes. That's a lie Satan wants you to believe. 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You don't ever again have to wonder if God loves you.

0: WHCB, Bristol Kingsport, Johnson City, 91.5 FM. We are here to remind you of God's grace and goodness. We're here to remind you to enjoy yourself today in Christ Jesus. You can have a wonderful time just thinking about what God has prepared for you, not only in the afterlife, but here in this life. He said he came that we might have life and have it more abundantly. And I'm praying for the abundant life for you.
1: In the main, historic Protestantism, particularly Reformed Protestantism, has categorically rejected the idea that baptism automatically regenerates, automatically places a person in a state of salvation, arguing that people who are baptized may indeed not be saved. And it's a big mistake to assume that simply because you're baptized, you're therefore in the kingdom of God.
2: Does baptism save us? This question gets at one of the central controversies of the Protestant Reformation. For the Protestant Reformers, the sacrament of baptism was a sign that pointed to the promise of salvation in Christ, a sign to be received by faith. It's so good to have you with us on this Lord's Day for renewing your mind. As we conclude our study of 1 Peter chapter 3 today, R.C. Sproul will help us to understand the differences between the Roman Catholic and the Protestant view of baptism. But you can continue your study of 1 and 2 Peter by receiving the hardcover edition of Dr. Sproul's commentary on these books. 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Here's R.C. Sproul with today's message.
1: Christ also suffered once for sins, the just for the unjust, that he might bring us to God, being put to death in the flesh, but made alive by the Spirit, by whom also he went and preached to the spirits in prison who formerly were disobedient, when once the divine long-suffering waited in the days of Noah, while the ark was being prepared, in which a few, that is, eight souls, were saved through water. There is also an antitype which now saves us, baptism, not the removal of the filth of the flesh, but the answer of a good conscience toward God, through the resurrection of Jesus Christ, who has gone into heaven and is at the right hand of God, angels and authorities and powers having been made subject to him. First of all, the reference is to the days of Noah, where God was being patient along with his servant Noah, who is described elsewhere as a preacher of righteousness, during the lengthy period of time that it took to construct the ark. And yet after the ark was finished and the rains came and the flood inundated the whole world, there were eight people who were saved through the instrumentation of the water. If you read between the lines, you will see that in all likelihood, there were many people who knew Noah, who heard his preaching as he was known as a preacher of righteousness, who failed to heed his warning of God's judgment that was going to come to pass. And we also can readily assume that some of those who perished in the flood were people who had actually helped Noah in the construction of the vessel that carried Noah and his family to safety. Just in that historical reference, there is a lesson for us to hear that we tend to cling to our folly and put off to some later day the necessary repentance to which God calls us hoping that time will give us another opportunity. These very people, some of whom helped Noah, others who mocked him, perished in the flood. But Noah, we're told, was saved along with eight souls through water. Now, the eight people who were spared at the time of the flood were Noah and his wife and their three sons and their wives. Some commentators historically have seen symbolism included even in the number of people who were redeemed from the flood being the number eight, as some indicate as the supreme number of perfection. But the idea that these eight souls were saved through water has become a very controversial concept in historical theology because of a couple of reasons. First of all, that the salvation that is described that takes place through water indicates that the water was the instrument of Noah and his family's salvation. Or to put it more technically, the instrumental cause of their salvation. If you look at that story of Noah, you see that the water for those who perished was the cause of their destruction and was the instrument of divine wrath against a world that had gone over completely into godlessness. And yet at the same time, those very waters that destroyed the world were the waters that carried the vessel in which the family of Noah were housed, and those waters carried them to safety. Now notice that with reference to baptism, the people were not immersed in the water. The ones who were immersed in the water were the ones who perished. It was the ones who were carried above the water who were saved. But the water, again, upon which the ark floated, was the instrument by which they were saved. Now, just a little excursion on that language. Down through church history, some of the language that has found its way into theology is language that was first articulated by the Greek philosopher Aristotle. Aristotle applied his scientific inquiry to the subject of causality. What is it that causes one thing to influence another? And the whole study of causal relationships is critical to the entire scientific enterprise. But Aristotle noticed that in causal activities, there were several dimensions that were involved, and his most famous illustration was in the creation of a statue out of a block of stone. And so he distinguished among many causes. And he said in the first case, the material cause for the statue was the stone. You don't have that stone to work with, you won't end up with a beautiful statue. You can't just say like God can, let there be a statue and one will appear. You need something physical out of which to create the statue. And so Aristotle assigned material causality to the block of stone. And then he also distinguished what he called the efficient cause, that is, the cause that actually brought about the change from the raw block of stone to a beautiful statue. And the efficient cause was the activity of the sculptor who did his artistic work to shape and form that block of stone into a beautiful statue. He also inquired as to what he called the formal cause, which he defined as the idea that was in the mind of the sculptor. The sculptor didn't just attack the stone aimlessly, chipping here and there, but he had some idea, maybe even a sketch on a piece of paper, of what he wanted the finished product to look like, what form it would take. And that he called the formal cause. The final cause he distinguished as that purpose for which the statue was made. Maybe it was created to beautify some patrician's house or mausoleum or even for a church somewhere. And that would be called the final cause. Well, in the midst of all of those causes that Aristotle distinguished, he also spoke of the instrumental cause. And here we touch on something that strikes at the very heart of Christian theology. In the simple case of the making of a statue, the instrumental cause was that instrument that the sculptor used to change the surface of the stone and produce the beautiful statuary. And in this case, the instrument was the chisel as well as the hammer. These were the tools that were used to create the beautiful product. Well, how does that have anything to do with the Christian faith? Well, in the 16th century, in the Protestant Reformation that focused on the doctrine of justification by faith alone, central to that debate was the theological question, what is the instrumental cause of our justification? The Roman Catholic Church had declared that the instrumental cause of our salvation is the sacrament of baptism, because it is through baptism that saving grace is administered, whereby the person is cleansed from original sin and brought into a state of justification, which justification could subsequently be lost through mortal sin. But nevertheless, the means by which God saves sinners is in the first instance through the instrumentality of the sacrament of baptism. In fact, the Protestant revolt was a revolt against an entire system of theology that is called sacerdotalism, namely that salvation comes principally through the church and by the sacraments administered by the church. The Protestant Reformation insisted that the instrumental cause of justification is not baptism, but faith. When the New Testament says that we are justified by faith, that word by, or sometimes translated through, is the instrumental dative that indicates this is the means by which a person is linked to Christ. Now, it's important. They didn't see faith as the meritorious cause, and some people forget this. They think that Protestants teach that if you have faith, that gives you all the merit you need to be justified. No, no, no, no. Even faith is merely the instrument by which you are linked to Christ and receive all the benefits of his work. So here you see an important text historically why the Roman Catholic Church came to the conclusion that people are saved through the instrumental power of baptism, because the text says here that Noah and his family were saved through water. And clearly, the Water, as we've already said, was the medium through which Noah and his family were saved. And then Peter goes on to say, but there is an antitype which now saves us, baptism. So just as water was the instrument God used to save Noah and his family, so now baptism is that instrument which God uses to save us. And so you can see how important this text has been to the whole debate of whether we are saved by sacraments or whether we are saved by faith. Now the plot thickens dramatically. In the third century, one of the most important early church fathers was a man by the name of Cyprian. Cyprian wrote a book on the unity of the church, and he's known for making two statements that have lasted through the ages. One statement, maybe you've heard, is this: he who does not have the church as his mother does not have God as his father. But far more important is the formula that Cyprian expressed, which down through ages has simply been known as the Cyprianic formula, which formula in the Latin goes something like this: extra ecclesiam nullo salus, which being translated means literally outside the church, outside the ecclesium, there is no salvation. And the way Cyprian articulated it was he was speaking in terms not of the invisible church of which Augustine would write later, but rather the visible church. And the thesis was this: that if you are a member of the visible church, and only if you are a member of the visible church, can you be saved. Being a member of the visible church, which in that case was the Roman Catholic Church, was a necessary condition for salvation. And when Cyprian spelled this out, he said that it is just as necessary to be inside the visible Roman Catholic Church to be saved as it was for those people in Noah's day to be inside the ark in order to be saved. Now, as I say, this idea of the necessity of being inside the church, the visible church, is one that has persisted for hundreds and hundreds of years, but not without some significant modifications along the way. When the Council of Trent in the 16th century articulated its doctrine of baptism, reaffirmed the teaching of Cyprian to the effect that baptism is necessary for salvation, or, and I quote, the desire for it. Now that little tiny qualification there, the Council of Trent, has been the foundation for further elaborations of allowing for people to be saved who are outside the confines of the visible Roman church. Out of that distinction in the 16th century, the Council of Trent, came the doctrine called the desire of baptism, or more technically, the votum baptisma. The desire to be baptized. Let's take, for example, the thief on the cross. He embraces Jesus. He believes in Jesus. But he dies before he ever had the opportunity to be baptized. But in that special case, he still goes to heaven because he had an explicit desire to do what was required but was providentially hindered from it. Take a Protestant who takes instruction in a Roman Catholic church and agrees to be baptized into the Roman fellowship, and on the way to the church on Sunday morning is hit by a bus and is killed. Well, he's considered to have been baptized because he had the desire for baptism, which they called the votum baptisma explicitum, an explicit desire. The Roman Catholic Church continues to teach that the sacrament of baptism works ex opera operato, that is, to the very working of the work, and works regeneration in the souls of those who receive the sacrament, or what is known as baptismal regeneration, which doctrine has been held in other degrees by other Protestant bodies, but in the main, historic Protestantism, particularly Reformed Protestantism, has categorically rejected the idea that baptism automatically regenerates, automatically places a person in a state of salvation, arguing that people who are baptized may indeed not be saved. And it's a big mistake to assume that simply because you're baptized, you're therefore in the kingdom of God. This was the mistake Israel made with their sign of circumcision. They thought that just because they were circumcised and had the sign of God's promise of salvation, therefore they had the reality toward which this sign or symbol pointed. We believe in our communion that baptism is the sign of God's promise for all who believe, and that the promise is not realized unless we embrace Christ by faith. And when we do that, all of the things that baptism symbolizes become ours. It symbolizes many things: that our participation in Christ's burial, in his resurrection. It symbolizes the cleansing of our sin. It does symbolize our regeneration, but doesn't automatically convey it. It symbolizes our sanctification, our being anointed by the Holy Spirit. It signifies our adoption into the family of God, all of which things occur.

0: Christ, who's gone into heaven and is at the right hand of God, angels and authorities having been made subject to him. In a word, without Christ, without his death, without his resurrection, without the imputation of his righteousness to us and the imputation of our guilt to him on the cross, without those things, baptism would be utterly worthless. If I thought for one second that baptism, ex opere operato, put people in a state of justification, I would stand on the corner with a fire hose and baptize as many people as I could. But I don't think that's the point that is being made here. The water that saved Noah and his family saved them because they put their trust in the promises of God. And those who did not, that same water was the occasion of their utter destruction. So we need to learn that as important as baptism is, I don't want to demean its importance because it is a sacrament, and it does communicate the promise of God to all who believe, and we do not despise his word, which makes these promises verbally, nor do we despise the sacrament that confirms it non-verbally as authentic signs and seals of the promises of God, the power of the sacrament lies in the integrity of God, not in the priest or the pastor who administers it, not in the virtue of those who receive it, but in the power of the God whose word is confirmed in this seal of our redemption.
1: There's nothing magical about the baptismal waters. Baptism doesn't do anything by itself. Rather, the power is in the promise that baptism signifies, the promise of redemption in Christ. It's been a pleasure to have you join us for this Sunday edition of Renewing Your Mind. 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I hope you'll join us next Sunday as we begin a new study in the Gospel of Luke with R.C. 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
2: 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Hello, everybody. I'm Mike Cox. 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

0: When it comes to sharing our Christian faith with others, many of us feel inadequate and hesitant to do so. Some, in fact, are downright unwilling to do it. Well, today on Insight for Living, Chuck Swindoll exposes our common excuses, and he'll offer six principles that will transform hesitant believers into confident witnesses. 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Through their encounter, we'll see that effective evangelism doesn't require religious jargon or complex theology. It's about being sensitive to God's leading. Chuck titled today's message, Strengthening Your Grip on Evangelism.
1: To the world, Bible-toting Christians represent a host of confusing and contradictory concepts. We refer to being born again, even though we reject reincarnation. We talk out loud to a person we cannot see. In fact, we base our lives on a book we believe God wrote, though we really didn't see Him doing that. Our actions are even more inconsistent. Our worry list is long, though we claim He takes our burdens. Our patience with the waitress is short, though she saw us praying. Our driving is often thoughtless and lawless, though that bumper sticker identifies us as Christians. As Christians, we understand those contrasts as the spiritual battle with the flesh. We leave room for such contradictions, but trust me, the unbeliever doesn't. He or she sees us through a distorted filter, formed from a jumble of exaggeration, confusion, and fact. And although we cannot change the way other Christians live, we can do something about the contradictions we portray. As we share Christ with a world that's lost its way, we have to be winsome, wise, and, of course, willing to share, not to mention authentic. And that's what I love about Philip's example in the book of Acts, chapter 8. Listen as I read the account recorded in verses 25 down through verse 39. After testifying and preaching the word of the Lord in Samaria, Peter and John returned to Jerusalem, and they stopped in many Samaritan villages along the way to preach the good news. As for Philip, an angel of the Lord said to him, "Go south, down the desert road that runs from Jerusalem to Gaza." So he started out, and he met the treasurer of Ethiopia, a eunuch of great authority, under the Candake, the queen of Ethiopia. The eunuch had gone to Jerusalem to worship, and he was now returning. Seated in his carriage, he was reading aloud from the book of the prophet Isaiah. The Holy Spirit said to Philip, "Go over and walk along beside the carriage." Philip ran over and heard the man reading from the prophet Isaiah. Philip asked, "Do you understand what you are reading?" The man replied, "How can I, unless someone instructs me?" And he urged Philip to come up into the carriage and sit with him. The passage of Scripture he had been reading was this: "He was led like a sheep to the slaughter, and as a lamb is silent before the shearers, he did not open his mouth. He was humiliated and received no justice. Who can speak of his descendants? For his life was taken from the earth." The eunuch asked Philip, "Tell me, was the prophet talking about himself or someone else?" So beginning with this same scripture, Philip told him the good news about Jesus. As they rode along, they came to some water, and the eunuch said, "Look, there's some water. Why can't I be baptized?" He ordered the carriage to stop, and they went down into the water, and Philip baptized him. When they came up out of the water, the Spirit of the Lord snatched Philip away. The eunuch never saw him again, but went on his way rejoicing.
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2: There are several reasons most of us are reluctant to witness for Jesus Christ. One is the feeling of ignorance. We don't really know how to go about it. Another is sort of an indifference that sweeps over us. We're well fed. We've heard of the Savior. Our family is growing. And we sort of shift that responsibility to someone else, you know, of the evangelist over the tube or at a crusade where he, so gifted, is able to declare Christ so well. Another reason we are reluctant is because of fear. No one likes to be made a fool of. No one likes to be asked questions they can't answer, especially with a stranger. And we don't like the unpredictable. We're afraid of a hostile response. We're afraid of someone making us look foolish. So we're afraid, so we don't witness. And then there's the bad experience problem that some have had in years past. Someone grabbed us by the collar and pointed a finger in our face and told us off, talked down to us. And for the longest time, we struggled against the message of Christ until finally, through another avenue, Christ met us and came into our lives. These and so many other reasons keep us from it. But the basic feeling among many Christians I meet is I'll sort of leave that for the professional. I'll let the preacher do that, and I'll pay the freight. He'll witness, and I'll sort of pick up the tab. I was humored in reading a true story of a local pastor named Jeffrey Cotter in the Eternity issue. And I'd like to share part of it with you now, which shows you that even pastors at times struggle the problem of witnessing. He writes, "After winding up a final interview with a large suburban church, I barely had enough time to exchange my suit for a comfortable pair of old blue jeans before boarding the plane home. Because of heavy traffic, I arrived at the airport just at the last call and scrambled onto the plane. After showing the steward my ticket and scanning the seats, I settled in the last unoccupied space, catching a glimpse of the person beside me. He was about my age. His appearance proclaimed him a businessman, conservative blue suit and attaché case, plus the Wall Street Journal. Of course, there I was in faded jeans, tattered off-white T-shirt, abused attaché case and tennis shoes. I wished I had waited until later to change. So I quietly made a resolution. Look straight ahead, hide in a book. Above all, don't get involved in a conversation about jobs. Stay out of all conversation. But that all changed. Because he had already turned and greeted me, I said I was fine, of course. Realizing I had to beat him to the punch, I asked him what he did, and he was only too eager to respond. Quote, I'm in the figure salon business. We can change a woman's self-concept by changing her body. It's really a very profound, powerful thing. His pride spoke between the lines. You look my age, I said. Have you been at this long? I just graduated from the University of Michigan's School of Business Administration. They've given me so much responsibility already, and I feel very honored. In fact, I hope to eventually manage the western part of this operation. So you are a national organization, I asked, becoming impressed despite myself. Oh, yes, we're the fastest growing company of our kind in the nation. It's really good to be a part of an organization like that, don't you think? I nodded approvingly and thought, impressive. Proud of his work and accomplishments. Why can't Christians be proud like that? Why are we so often apologetic about our faith and our church? Looking askance at my clothing, he asked the inevitable question, and what do you do? The Spirit began to brood over the face of the deep. order and power emerged from chaos. It's interesting that we have similar business interests, I said. You're in the body-changing business. I'm in the personality-changing business. We apply basic theocratic principles to accomplish indigenous personality modification. He was hooked, but I knew he would never admit it. Pride is powerful. You know, I've heard about that, he replied. But do you have an office here in the city? Oh, we have many offices. We have offices up and down the state. In fact, we're national. We have at least one office in every state in the Union, including Alaska and Hawaii. He had this puzzled look on his face. He was searching his mind to identify this huge company he must have read or heard about, perhaps in the Wall Street Journal. As a matter of fact, we've gone international. And management has a plan to put at least one office in every country of the world by the end of this business era. I paused. Do you have that in your business? I asked. Well, no, not yet. But you mentioned management. How do they make it work? It's a family concern. There's a father and a son, and they run everything. It must take a lot of capital, he asked skeptically. Oh, you mean money, I asked. Yeah, I suppose so. No one knows just how much it takes, but we never worry because there's never a shortage. The boss always seems to have enough. He's a very creative.

0: creative guy. And the money is, well, it's just there. In fact, those of us in the organization have a saying about our boss. He owns the cattle on a thousand hills. Oh, he's into ranching, too. Ask my captive friend. No, it's just a saying we use to indicate his wealth. My friend sat back in his seat, musing over our conversation. Oh, what about with you, he asked. The employees, oh, they are something to see, I said. They have a spirit that pervades the organization. It works like this. The father and the son love each other so much that their love filters down through the organization so that we all find ourselves loving one another too. I know this sounds old-fashioned in a world like ours, but I know people in the organization who are willing to die for me. Do you have that in your business? I was almost shouting now. People were starting to shift noticeably in their seats. Not yet, he said, quickly changing strategies. But do you have any good benefits? Oh, they're substantial, I countered. I have complete life insurance and fire insurance. All the basics. You might not believe this, but it's true. I have holdings in a mansion that's being built for me right now for my retirement. Do you have that in your business? Not yet, he answered wistfully. The light was dawning. You know, one thing bothers me about all you're saying. I've read the journals, and if your business is all you say it is, why haven't I heard about it before now? That's a good question, I said. After all, we have a 2,000-year-old tradition. Wait a minute, he said. You're right, I interrupted. I'm talking about the church. I knew it. You know, I'm Jewish. Want to sign up? I asked. We became more than casual strangers during the next few minutes. We have all been there. We haven't handled it like that, but we have all been there. Fixed in a place that we cannot escape from, facing that inevitable dialogue that makes us feel awkward and uncertain and not half as creative, we've wondered, how do I not only win a hearing, but keep a hearing so that I bring him from Island B to Island A, where I live, through the bridge of the cross? What are the guidelines that I can use to help me make Christ known in an attractive and significant and even successful manner? Good question. And we all have asked it in our Christian life. Tucked away in Acts chapter 8 is a series of answers. Not one answer, but a series of answers. And I'd invite you to turn to the story that is recorded about a man named Philip, who was the Billy Graham of the first century. He was the evangelist. He was gifted. But don't let that turn you off in case you're not an evangelist. You're still a Christian. And we're to do the work of an evangelist, whether we have the public gift or not. Believe me, I haven't the gift either. I am not a gifted evangelist. I struggle with striking up conversations about Jesus Christ, partly because I know they will come back to that inevitable question, what do you do for a living? And again, they write me off because I'm, as they view it, not just as your ordinary layman who has nothing to prove in his witness or hers. But Philip was like that. I take it he was not a professional evangelist, but was a gifted layman who was engaged in the mainstream of life, and God stopped him and led him to witness. Now, before I say anything about the text itself, I want to give you a primary principle. And if you forget all the other things, don't forget this one. The one thing I find that works best for me, when I forget it, I fail. When I remember it, I am more successful in my witness, is to put myself in the other person's place. Put myself in the other person's place. Which means what? I must mentally lift myself out of where and who and what I am and place myself imaginatively inside his skin. Meaning I can't use the God talk I'm familiar with. I can't draw upon the reservoir of knowledge that I have gained over the past few years, time spent in the Bible. I have to be careful not to dump the truck on him, but to give it a thimbleful at a time, at just the right moment. And above all, I must see myself as being informed by a stranger I've never met before. So I read into my mind the same feelings of defensiveness he or she must have in that mind. Put yourself in the other person's place. Philip does that, and it's beautiful. Now, the background of Acts 8:26 is that there's been a revival in Samaria. A massive movement of God, and the momentum is contagious. There was no reason whatsoever for Philip, humanly speaking, as an evangelist, to leave Samaria. That was where the action was. Super work of God was carried on in Samaria. Verse 25 tells us that the word of the Lord was testified and spoken. They started back to Jerusalem, and they were preaching the gospel to many villages of the Samaritans. And you don't read anything about resistance. These were Jews preaching to the Samaritans, and the door was swinging open. It was a marvelous flashing green light. One delightful experience after another, until God does something strange. Verse 26, an angel of the Lord spoke to Philip, saying, arise and go south to the road that descends from Jerusalem to Gaza. Parenthesis, this is a desert road. Parenthesis closed. If you've got your pen handy and you're still taking a few thoughts down, put in the margin of your Bible, right here aside from verse 26, one word, sensitivity. Sensitivity. The next verse begins, he arose and went. Put beside that verse, availability. They go together. They're Siamese twins in the witnessing process. Sensitivity, availability. Let's go back and build the stage. Out of the clear blue, without any announcement whatsoever, no skywriting, no night visions, just that inner unction from God, Philip realized God no longer wanted him in Samaria, where the action was, where the revival was going on. God was leading him to a desert road. You know, God does that at the most, well, according to our calendar, inappropriate times, doesn't he? You're putting your roots down. You're getting financially secure. Finally, your kids are beginning to feel more at home. Your job is working out. Your wife is happy. Or if you're a single person, everything is falling in line. Just those things that you've been wanting. And all of a sudden, you begin to get this internal urging from God. And you don't want to get it because you want it like you've got it. Just like Philip must have wanted when God said, go to Gaza. Do you notice in verse 26 and on into verse 27, there's never a reason given? I mean, you would have thought at least for him to uproot this man and put him in a place like a desert road, he would have told him he's got something planned there and he'd give him a little glimpse of what it was. But you know, the Lord always has things planned. He just doesn't tell us about them ahead of time. Aren't you glad he didn't tell you that these last 5 years would be like they would be 5 years ago? I mean, wouldn't that have been some kind of experience? Or how about just the last 12 months? No, he doesn't lift the veil completely. He just prods us down inside and says, go to Gaza. Now, that's kind of like leaving Los Angeles and going to Yuma, okay? Or Blythe or Needles. You know, you take your pick. Any one of those three would be fine. That's like the Gaza Desert Road. And Philip must have scratched his head on the way, wondering, what in the world does God have up his sleeve as he leads me from Samaria to Gaza? But he's sensitive. He's available. He arose and went. And behold, there was an Ethiopian eunuch, a court official of Candace, queen of the Ethiopians, who was in charge of all her treasure. He had come to Jerusalem to worship and was returning and sitting in his chariot and reading the prophet Isaiah. Isn't that unbelievable? Here is Philip in the middle of nowhere, desert center, has his thumb out, waiting for someone to come by. And straight from Mojave, on his way to Needles, is a little chariot. He sees the dust pockets coming up from behind the wheels as it approaches him, and he wonders, what does God have now? What is God going to do? When you are sensitive, when you are available, every day is that kind of anticipation. Now, there may not be a chariot with an Ethiopian in it every day of your life. In fact, there won't be. But when you are sensitive and when you are available, God will put those things together and you will discover in the middle of the most ordinary moment, just the right person, just the right place. Here is this Ethiopian official, the treasurer of the Candace dynasty, riding along in his chariot. He has been to church, but he hasn't found the Lord. That's not uncommon either. He has gotten enough interest stimulated in him that he is reading the scroll of Isaiah. And Philip sees it happening. I mean, that is a great, great moment when you're ready to share your faith and you say to the Lord, I am available, I am ready to go your way, for you to see that other door open and you look straight into the face of God's hand in another person's life. There are few things more exciting than that. He sees this Ethiopian eunuch who is sitting in the chariot reading the prophet Isaiah. You ready with your pencil? Guideline number 3, write it just across from verse 30. Put the word initiative. We've got a sensitive, available man that, prompted by the Spirit of God, takes the initiative.
1: 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Dave first encountered Chuck's Bible teaching decades ago through Insight for Living. 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I'm Bill Meyer. 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
6: They have seen it as observers, and they want to see it as observers, and they want to look into it so that they might join in the redemption song and give God glory. And a beautiful thought. What a salvation.
7: Welcome to Grace to You Weekend with the Bible teaching of John MacArthur. I'm your host, Phil Johnson. Today we are continuing John's study called Our Great Salvation. It's a series designed to reinvigorate your joy that comes from God's amazing redemption in of being saved by Christ. So some questions to ask yourself at this point might be, how does your salvation affect the way you're running the race of faith, the way you're living your daily life? In light of God's grace to you, is worship a high priority or an afterthought? And how should being eternally rescued from sin and death affect the way you pray, the way you talk to others, the way you raise your family, even the way you spend your time and money? Consider those questions as John begins today's message.
6: Salvation was so marvelous a reality that even the Old Testament prophets spent their time trying to understand its wonders. That's how great it is. That's how wonderful it is. Of all the things they might have searched out, this was what they chose to search out. Peter's heart is revealed here. To see the greatness of salvation, just note how the prophets wanted to understand it. The reality of salvation history in Christ consumed their hearts. They made careful search. That's a very intense word, ekzeteo. A preposition always intensifies a verb. They sought it out diligently. They made inquiry, another compound term, ex erunao, to search out diligently, intensely. Because they didn't fully understand. They couldn't understand. How could they understand? Christ hadn't come. He hadn't lived. He hadn't taught. He hadn't died. He hadn't risen. The prophets didn't understand. They didn't understand a lot of things. In Isaiah 6, verse 11, Isaiah says, "Then I said, Lord, how long? And in a sense, he's admitting, I wish I understood this. Habakkuk in chapter 1 says, Lord, how long are you going to allow this abuse of your people to go on? There were a lot of things they didn't understand, a lot of things they could have studied, a lot of things they could have looked into, a lot of things that must have been of tremendous interest to them. Daniel chapter 7, verse 15. As for me, Daniel, my spirit was distressed within me, and the visions in my mind kept alarming me. And so I approached one of those who was standing by, an angel, and asked him the exact meaning of all this. He didn't understand it. The angel unfolded some of it to him. So you see, those prophets had an interesting dilemma. They were living so far on the other side of the cross and the work of Christ, there was no way they could understand it all. There was no way they could absorb it all. No way they could see it clearly. Listen to Matthew 13, 17, the words of Jesus. For truly I say to you, he said this to his disciples, that many prophets and righteous men desired to see what you see and did not see it, and to hear what you hear and did not hear it. They were limited. They were limited. And so they studied their own writings. And what did they study? The Messiah and the salvation that he would bring. It was not just scholarly investigation. It was a passionate, driving compulsion to understand the greatness of salvation. Second point. The second one is that the great salvation of which Peter writes is the theme of the Holy Spirit's inspiration. Not only were the prophets committed to this, but so is the Holy Spirit. And Peter gives us a crucial insight into the fact that all revelation was divinely revealed by the Holy Spirit, and the greatness of our salvation is seen in the fact that it was the theme of the Holy Spirit's revelation. Listen, everything the prophets received, they received from whom? The Holy Spirit. Everything the New Testament writers received, they received from the Holy Spirit. Everything we read what the Spirit said. Back to verse 11. They sought to know what person or time, here's the key, the Spirit of Christ within them was indicating as he predicted the suffering of Christ and the glories to follow. Peter introduces to us then the idea that these prophets were really wanting to understand the person and the time that the Spirit of Christ within them was indicating as he predicted through them the sufferings of Christ and the glories to follow. Now, the prophecies that they wrote had those two elements, the sufferings of Christ and the glory to follow. You go into the Old Testament, read Psalm 22. It's all about the suffering of Christ. Read Psalm 69, verses 1 to 21. It's about the suffering of Christ. Read Isaiah 52:13 to 53:10 or so. All about the sufferings of Christ. Read Daniel 9:24 to 26. The sufferings of Christ. The Messiah will be cut off. Read Zechariah 12:10, he'll be pierced. Zechariah 13:7, more about the sufferings of Christ. They wrote about the sufferings of Christ under the inspiration of the Holy Spirit. They wouldn't have known that apart from the Spirit, would they? They couldn't read the future. They couldn't even understand what they did write, let alone try to figure out to write something on their own. And then he says they wrote about the glories to follow. What does that mean? The resurrection of Christ, the ascension of Christ, the enthronement of Christ. They wrote about the child who would become the king and the government would be upon his shoulder, Isaiah 9. They wrote in Daniel 2 about the one who would be the ultimate king, in Daniel 7, in Zechariah 2, in Zechariah 14. The prophets wrote about the glory and they wrote about the suffering. But all of it was inspired by the Holy Spirit. By the way, the sufferings of Christ and the glories of Christ are the major themes of Old Testament prophecy. Revelation 19:10 says, the testimony of Jesus is the spirit of prophecy. So all prophecy is really geared to testify to Christ. And in testifying to Christ, it focused primarily on his suffering and his glory, which allowed him to become the Savior. In Luke 24, Jesus said on the road to Emmaus to those disciples, O foolish men and slow of heart to believe all that the prophets have spoken. And what did the prophets speak? Was it not necessary for the Christ to suffer these things and to enter into his glory? Suffering glory, always the theme. Always the theme. That theme was the theme of the prophet's study because it was the theme of the Spirit's inspiration. And so he says, the Spirit of Christ, by the way, that shows that Christ pre-existed before his incarnation in a spirit form. Notice the little phrase, in them or within them. The Spirit took up residence within the writers of the Old Testament. The word indicating, do you see it there? Spirit of Christ was in them indicating, or some Bibles may say witnessing. Pro martur aminon means to witness beforehand, to forewitness. Verse 12, by the way, notice it also affirms this. Down toward the end of the verse, it says that the New Testament apostles preached the gospel to you by the Holy Spirit sent from heaven. So the Holy Spirit inspired not only the Old Testament writers, but the New Testament apostles as well. So both Old Testament and New Testament are the breath of the Spirit of God, divine origin. So the Holy Spirit revealed this great salvation to that generation. Verse 12 says, it was revealed to them. It was revealed to them, that is to the Old Testament prophets, follow this, that they were not serving themselves, that this whole message was not for their generation, not for their time. That's so important. Can I just take a moment and remind you of a verse you probably never read or thought about? You may have read by it, but not thought about it. Numbers 24, 17. Listen, just listen to it. I see him, but not now. I behold him, but not near. A star shall come forth from Jacob, and a scepter shall rise from Israel, but not now and not near. Way back in the Pentateuch, already the Spirit of God beginning to testify about the coming Messiah. And they weren't speaking about their age and their time. In Hebrews 11, we get a little more insight. Hebrews 11, 13 says, all these died in faith, all the patriarchs, without receiving the promises, but having seen them and having welcomed them from a distance. That's right. They could only see it from a distance. And then at the end of that 11th chapter, those final two marvelous verses, 39 and 40, and all these Old Testament heroes that have been named in this chapter, having gained approval through their faith, listen, did not receive what was promised. They didn't. It wasn't for their age, because God had provided something better for us, so that apart from us, they should not be made perfect. It wasn't for their time. It was for us. Now, the point here is not that the prophecies had no value. They had immense value, but only that the fulfillment of the prophecies was not for that generation, but a future generation, which would come to pass, and that ultimately there would come a time and a generation where salvation would be accomplished and Gentiles would be involved in covenant blessing from the work of Messiah. Third point, brief one. It is the theme of the apostles' proclamation. Verse 12 again. It says, in these things which now have been announced to you through those who preached the gospel to you by the Holy Spirit sent from heaven. And that statement simply brings in the New Testament apostles. These things, that is the salvation grace which is to come, the suffering and glory of Messiah, everything the Spirit inspired in the Old Testament writers, now have been announced to you through those who preach the gospel to you. Those are the New Testament preachers. In these things refers directly to the who and the when. In these things, the who, what person, and the when, what time, are now preached to you. And isn't that what the New Testament preachers did? Didn't they come along and say, the Messiah is Jesus Christ, and the time is what? Now. Doesn't Paul say, behold, now is the acceptable time. Today is the what? Day of salvation. It has come. It is here. In these things, who and when the details of the Old Testament prophecies of Christ are fulfilled, they have been announced to you through those who preach the gospel. Who's that? Luke, Paul, Barnabas, Philip, John, the apostles. They preached it. In fact, Paul said, I am determined to know nothing among you except Christ and him what? Crucified. And why did he preach only that? Only Christ and Christ crucified and salvation in Christ. Why was he ready to preach the gospel at every turn? Why was he not ashamed of the gospel of Christ? Why? Because it was the preaching of the cross that was to them that perish foolishness, but unto us that believe eternal life. That was their message. The apostolic preaching of the cross was the message. Paul says in 1 Corinthians 2, I didn't come to you with human wisdom. I didn't come to you with philosophy. I came to you with a cross, determined to know nothing except Christ and him crucified. So that which occupied the constant study of the prophets, that which occupied the constant inspiration of the Spirit, also became the constant theme of the New Testament preachers. And how much were they devoted to it? Listen, beloved, they died for it, didn't they? They died for it. They gave their life for it. That's how great salvation is. The theme of prophet study, the theme of spirit inspiration, the theme of apostolic testimony. And finally, the theme of the angel's interest. I love this. He just throws this in verse 12. Things into which angels long to look. You ever wished you were an angel? When I was a little kid, I used to think, boy, would it be neat to be an angel? Just fly, you know? And be good all the time. Be an angel. Sneak up on people and do good things. Be in the presence of God. Oh, have you ever wondered what it would be like to be an angel? Have you ever wondered what it would be like to see what angels see in that dimension that we can't perceive, that spiritual dimension that is not visible to us? Have you ever wondered what it's like for angels to battle demons in that sphere that's mystery to us, that invisible world that's just as real as ours, only not able to be seen with the physical eye? If you ever wondered what it would be like to be a part of that angelic world and to experience that eternal holiness that holy angels have, I got news for you. The angels are saying the same thing. I wonder what it's like to be saved. I wonder what it's like to receive grace. I wonder what it's like to be forgiven. Fascinating. Back to verse 12 at the end. Things. What do you mean, things? Matters of salvation, into which angels long to look. Those two words, long to look, loaded with meaning. You know what the word long is? Get this one? Epithumeo. You know what that word means? To lust in a negative sense. It's describing a strong desire, an overpowering impulse. This isn't whimsical. The angels aren't saying, oh, by the way, wouldn't it be interesting to see what salvation is like? This is a passion with them. This is a strong impulse. The term in the form epithumousin here, the term basically means an impulse that's not satisfied, a desire that's not fulfilled. And the angels have this unsatisfied desire to look into the things of salvation. To look. Wonderful word. You know what it literally means? To stretch forward your head or to bend down. It's used to describe what Peter and John did at the tomb. You remember when they ran and stooped down and looked in? Same verb. The angels want to stoop down, get down here, and look into this thing. They have a driving passion to understand it. Why? Because they'll never experience it. The holy angels never need to be saved. The fallen angels can't be saved. The holy angels are stooping down to peer into the reality of salvation in the human world. And I might add to you that maybe too that there are some fallen angels who are wanting to look into salvation in the hope that they might receive it, but they never will. They never will. Angels have been involved. The holy angels have been involved in salvation. The holy angels announced Christ's birth. The holy angels ministered him in his temptation. They served there at the resurrection. They attended to his ascension. They are now doing his bidding on behalf of the saints. The fallen angels were around. They were attacking him in his temptation. They were besieging him in his life. They were trying to kill him and keep him dead on the cross. They were trying to keep him in the grave. They have assaulted his work and his church. The angels, holy and fallen, have been around the work of salvation. None of them will ever experience it. The holy angels don't need it. The fallen angels can't have it. But they have a powerful desire to look more deeply into the immense, miraculous, gracious salvation which they will never experience. I think the holy angels are most in mind here. I just offer that other option as a possible thought. And I think the holy angels want to look into it for the reason that they might understand it better, for the reason that they might glorify God more, because that's what they exist to do. It's not just sheer curiosity. It is to enable them to give God greater glory. God has displayed his church to them. You remember in Luke 15, when the sinner comes back, it says that the angels of heaven do what? Rejoice. The angels rejoice and praise God for saving a sinner. In 1 Corinthians, I think it's in chapter 4, verse 9, Paul says, God has exhibited us apostles last of all as men condemned to death because we have become a spectacle to the world, both to angels and to men. The angels are watching Paul. They're watching the apostle Paul. They're seeing the power of God in his life. In Ephesians chapter 3, verse 10, it says that the manifold wisdom of God might now be made known through the church to the rulers and authorities in the heavenlies. God is putting his grace in the church on display before the angels. They're watching his ministries. They're watching his church. They're taking it all in. They'll never participate. But there's an interesting, interesting thing. In Revelation chapter 5, listen to this. It says, the Lamb took the book. That's the title deed to the earth, the Lord Christ, the Lamb. And the four living creatures, those are angels. And the 24 elders representing the saints fell down before the Lamb. Everybody has a harp, golden bowls of incense, the prayers of the saints. And they sang a new song. Now watch this. Here's the song. Worthy art thou to take the book and break its seals. For thou wast slain and did purchase for God with thy blood men from every tribe and tongue and people and nation. Isn't that a wonderful song? Can you sing that song? Can you sing the song of redemption? Sure, you've been redeemed. But look at this. Verse 11, I looked, I heard the voice of many angels around the throne and the living creatures and the elders and myriads and thousands, and they all said, worthy is the Lamb that was slain to receive power. And the angels are chiming in on redemption song even though they haven't experienced it. They have seen it as observers. And they want to see it as observers, and they want to look into it so that they might join in the redemption song and give God glory. And a beautiful thought. What a salvation. Can I ask you a question? Is your salvation that precious to you? Or have you left your first love? It's a fair question. It was precious to you at first, wasn't it? Your first love, when you first were saved, oh, it was great. How is it now? Have you lost sight of it? Let that be rekindled in your heart.
7: 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There's so much to learn about our salvation and so much blessing in the discovery process. Here's what John had to say about that.
6: 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That's the reason he chose us, regenerated us, justified us, is sanctifying us, and will one day glorify us. Our great salvation is to make us true worshipers. 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
3: There's a lot of creative thinking today about what God is like and what he wants from us. Some people want to see him as loving and nothing we do matters. Others think it is all about justice for what we have done without any love from him. And others still want to think that he does not matter at all. The truth is, God has already told us who he is and what he desires. He created each and every one of us for relationship with him. But the truth is, we have broken that relationship.

0: relationship through our sinful choices and thoughts. But here comes the amazing good news. Jesus freed us from the penalty of our sins when he died on the cross. He offers us forgiveness and new life to have the relationship with him that we were created for. More about how you can be forgiven and have that relationship with God, you can call or text us at 888-NEED-HIM.
1: Hello, everybody. I'm Greg Patton in the New America. Until people can comprehend the true nature of man, that being that we're not good but have depraved hearts, Jeremiah 17:9, yeah, our heart is deceitful. It's above all things desperately wicked. Who can understand the heart of man? Let me help you. 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I'm Greg Patton. I can't wait to share all of these things with you.

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1: If you've been a Christian for a long time, you're very familiar with our call to be salt and light in this world. But what does that look like in our current climate? How do we connect and share God's love in such a hostile environment? Well, it begins with one thing that I think we've overlooked. It will be the beginning of you building a bridge with some people you love that maybe you feel like you can't even talk to right now. Stay with me.
0: I'm Dave Drury, and here on the weekend edition of Living on the Edge, Chip Ingram invites you to hear from author and guest teacher Aaron Pierce as he shows us how to better reach the people who'd never walk into a church. These days, our social circles keep getting smaller. Our neighborhoods, our workplaces, even our own families feel more disconnected than ever, which means the people who need Jesus most are getting harder to reach. So let's join Aaron Pierce with today's timely message, Building Trust and Friendships.
2: And so the truth that we need to understand is that secular people are looking for deep relational connection and belonging. The challenge is that we have this false idea. And the false idea is this, and this is a cultural lie that we have today, which is to love or be in relationship with someone, I have to affirm their lifestyle or their worldview. Another key point has to do with the idea of holiness versus relevance. And so what happens is you can actually err on either side. So you can be completely, quote unquote, relevant to the point where you look exactly like the world. And you essentially adopt the world's lifestyle and morals and theology in order to fit in and to connect. And so that's kind of one extreme end of the spectrum. The other spectrum is that we are so, quote unquote, holy that we isolate ourselves from the world so that we have no impact and no influence on the world. And so the tension is, how do we actually be in the world, but distinct? That's the tension that we need to have. And as followers of Jesus, we are called to go into the world and to transform it. So how do we do this well? So the first thing is, again, is we want to be, when we're developing these relationships, these friendships, we want to be distinct. We want to be clear that we're a follower of Jesus. So we want to be distinct and clear, but we don't want to be obnoxious. The second thing that's really important in this approach is that we cannot be offended that non-Christians act like non-Christians. So many times Christians are so precious and you freak out, and we need to be able to a little more relax that we can, that we're not going to freak out when someone acts like a non-Christian, because that is what they are. The next point is that the goal, and this is critical, the goal is not to flaunt our moral superiority, like the fact that we swear a little less, or the fact that we don't get drunk. And the goal is not to flaunt that. The goal is that we actually allow them to see our supernatural hope, love, joy, and peace. That is what you want people, the distinction that you want people to see. I'm not suggesting that we don't worry about our morals. I'm just saying that is not what's going to attract someone. They want to see something supernatural. And the supernatural is the fruit of the Spirit. Especially when they see how you handle hard things, how you handle suffering. Because then what you get is you get that classic apologetic verse, which is 1 Peter 3:15. Which says, always prepared to give an answer to everyone who asks you to give the reason for the hope that you have, but do this with gentleness and respect. They're not asking you to give the reason that you swear less or the reason that you're not drinking. That's not what they're asking. Where does the hope come from? And so I think this is a critical distinction that we need to make as we engage secular people. So we want people to see those supernatural things of hope, joy, love, and peace in our lives. All right, so those are kind of the basic principles. Now, how do we actually get friendships? Like, how do we actually do this? So the idea is here is we want to adopt a missionary mindset. And so what does that mean? That means that we want to be intentional about a lifestyle that is going to put us in places and situations where we're going to be able to interact with and ultimately develop friendships with secular people. It means that it doesn't just happen organically. Like, a missionary is not a organic, oh, look at this, I'm in Egypt now. No, I decided to go to Egypt to pursue people in Egypt that don't know Jesus. That is the mindset that we need to have right here. The approach is we need to be missionaries to our people in our cities. And so the idea is we adopt a missionary mindset, an intentional lifestyle. And again, we go back to the fact that that starts in a broken heart, counting the costs, and now we intentionally engage with people. So how do we do that? Well, first thing you can do is start by actively pursuing people in your oikos, which is a Greek word for your sphere of influence. So who's already in your sphere of influence? Whether that's obviously family, coworkers, neighbors, there are people already around you that there's a difference between like knowing someone or seeing someone at an event or Thanksgiving and pursuing them for a deeper relationship. And there are people right now in your world that if you ask the Lord, God, who do you want me to pursue? Who do you want me to pursue for a deeper relationship? And sometimes in your own family, that means that I'm going to pursue people where I have a broken relationship. And the goal in this case is not necessarily to preach the gospel. Ultimately, we want that. But the goal is to build and mend a relationship, right? To start there. Or maybe there's people that you're worked with for years, but you haven't pursued a relationship with them beyond your work. And we need to say, God, who is it in my sphere of influence that you want me to pursue intentionally for a deeper relationship? And ultimately, we're talking about people today who would not walk into a church. Second thing, when it comes to the missionary mindset, is we should expand our oikos, because the reality is in our culture, our oikos, our sphere of influence is getting smaller and smaller. Even our neighborhoods, we don't engage with like we used to. You know, working from home has made our work influence smaller and smaller, right? Families are more separated than ever before. So in fact, a lot of times our natural sphere of influence is pretty small. And so we need to expand that by being relationally present in secular places. Again, this is that missionary mindset. And so the idea is, what can we do? Well, go to it's places like hobbies, where people like to do things together. Remember, secular people are looking for belonging and community. And if they're not finding it in the church, they're finding it in other places. And so these are great places where you can, not just organically, because I like sports, because I want to develop relationships, because I want to connect with people. Where are the places that I could go, hobbies that I can be part of, where I can develop relationships with secular people that wouldn't walk into a church? The other are causes. Causes are actually awesome ways to connect, because causes, and we'll talk about this later when we talk about politics, but causes inherently suggest that people want to be part of something bigger than themselves, and that they believe the world is not as it ought to be, and they want to make it better. I mean, those are biblical truths that we can actually connect with someone on, even if they don't follow Jesus. So finding causes, whether it's local politics, social causes, neighborhood groups, whatever, causes that you can connect into to develop these relationships with secular people. And then lastly, it's places or events, right? So it's public places where people hang out, parks, bars, gyms. Maybe it's events like festivals where you can go and you can develop authentic relationships. Again, the big paradigm shift here is this doesn't just happen organically, right? This is God saying to you, I want you to be a missionary in your city. And part of being a good missionary is you go where the people are in order to develop authentic relationships. And you go there and you develop real relationships with them. Now, some key wisdom, especially when you're going to places that are either kind of spiritually dark, or there's maybe some issues like if there's alcohol there and you've got a history with, you know, alcohol abuse. The key here is there needs to be wisdom in going. You need to be clear about your motivation, why you're going, and who's doing the influencing. And the other key thing about this is generally you don't want to do this alone. One of the things, my big challenge is in this, is that this should not be an individual sport. This should be a team sport. And what's cool about doing this with a group of people is that they actually, first of all, we're gifted differently. We bring different strengths and giftings to the group, but also there are moments when I'm weak or when I'm not feeling particularly brave or courageous. But then if I'm going with someone else, it's like working out. When I know someone else is gonna be there that I said I'd be there with, I show up, right? So doing this together is good because it keeps you motivated, it keeps you going, but it also keeps you safe so that you're not being influenced by the scene, you're influencing the world. So find others that you can do this with. And it makes for a really cool thing to do together.
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2: So I'll give you an example of how I experienced this myself. So the Steiger Mission School used to be in New Zealand. And so I went to the Steiger Mission School in New Zealand and I led the outreach there. And New Zealand is a very secular country, very progressive in terms of social, you know, things. And we were doing outreach in Wellington, the capital, and we were doing outreach in the city. And one day I saw a poster on a wall, and the poster was advertising a gay fair. And it was basically like a fair where they were selling things and music and events and all this, but it was all LGBTQ themed. And I looked at that and I had a deep conviction from the Lord that we should reach out to these people, because so many people, and we'll talk about this a lot later, in the LGBTQ community, they think that Christians are their enemies, right? And they don't have real relationships with real Christians. And I felt like God said, I want you to go there and I want you just to connect relationally with this group. And so I found a number and I called up the organizer of this fair. And I was like, hey, you know, I'm Aaron. I'm a part of this Christian group. I wanted to be clear about who we were. And I was wondering if there's anything we can do to serve at the gay fair. And the person on the other end of the phone was a little skeptical at first. And I convinced them, like, no, we're just here to serve. Can we pick up garbage? Can we serve water? And eventually, all I can tell you is that in the end, they gave us permission to set up our own stall at the gay fair to serve water. And so we arrived at the venue, and what turned out to be the hottest day of the year. And we set up on the left, we had this like very strange film company. And on the right, they were selling trinkets that I will not describe. And then right in the middle of that was the Jesus stall. And we had cups of water, and on the cups we wrote, whoever drinks the water I give will never thirst again, signed Jesus. Because we wanted to make sure that the act that we were doing is in the name of Jesus. It was the hottest day of the year, and we could not give away our water fast enough. Everywhere you looked in the gay fair were people drinking water, reading their cups, and then we had hours and hours of conversations with people that would probably never have talked to Christians. 95% of them were very positive. A few of them, you know, not, but that's part of it. And then what happened is a few weeks later, we were doing an outreach in Wellington in one of the main cities. We were doing this creative performance. And after the creative performance, a guy came up and he said, I saw you guys. You were at the gay fair. And this was a homosexual man, and we started to talk and build a relationship. And me and another guy and my wife, Jen, built this friendship with him. He eventually invited us over to come to his apartment for dinner. We had weeks where we were just connecting relationally, sharing Jesus. We were reading the Sermon on the Mount together. It was a really, really cool experience. And this is a guy who absolutely thought of Christians, evangelical Christians, as the enemy. And we were able to develop a friendship and a relationship that totally softened him to the point where he's reading the Bible with us, because we were willing to go to their places and develop relationships. And so again, this is something that all of us can do in our, whether it's the sphere of influence we already have or intentionally going to places in order to develop relationship with people that we're walking to a church. So the key thing in all of this is that this cannot just be human. This has got to be spirit-led. We need to ask the Holy Spirit to lead and direct our path to the right person, to a person of peace, and to give us supernatural favor. So often when we're doing outreach, I'll say, Lord, just lead me to one person that you want me to connect with. And so you'll end up connecting with a person of peace who's open to the gospel, but also has influence in their scene, who's able to draw you into their world and build a connection in the world. And so you're able to draw and actually connect with far more people. But the key point here is this is not just a natural thing. This is a supernatural leading of the Holy Spirit to the right person at the right time. So as you say, okay, Lord, I'm going to reshape my lifestyle, and I'm going to intentionally go to places in order to develop relationships with people who wouldn't walk into a church. Lord, would you lead me to the right person at the right time? And you do that, and he will lead you, and you'll find yourself in that relationship like I just described with the guy at the gay fair. All right, so a couple of principles. Now that you've done it, you're in it, you're engaging this scene, a couple key basic principles. First of all, relax when you're engaging in secular places. Be yourself. Have fun. Don't be so uptight. Sometimes when you have that missionary mindset, sometimes that comes with being a little uptight and also trying to force it. So be patient. Don't feel the need to make something happen. It goes back to the point I just said earlier, which is allow the Spirit to direct you to the right person at the right time. Have a long-term view of it. Don't take yourself too seriously. Sometimes it's awkward. We're all awkward. And most people are not worried about you. They're worried about themselves, right? They don't even see you, frankly. So don't worry about it too much. Try to have fun, because joy is contagious. One person in my world that's so good at this is Serena. It's one of the leaders of our Minneapolis team. Her joy draws people, right? We were doing an outreach during the George Floyd times. We were doing outreach right where that happened. And there's this couple. And I saw them because I was praying, Lord, lead me. And I saw them, and they're really kind of cool looking, edgy. I was like, I really like to talk to them, but I'm not quite brave enough to do it. So I was like, Serena, I want to talk to those people. So she just comes bounding up to them and is like, hey, you guys are cool. We should talk. And boom, we were talking. And so it wasn't that complicated for her. And so the point is, that joy is contagious. And again, that also the whole point of a team, right? If you got those people, use them. That's what I do. So have fun, relax, be yourself. Second thing is harness the incredible power of asking questions and listening. One of the most powerful expressions of love is to listen. It's one of the simplest and most powerful expressions of love that you can exhibit to someone is to really listen and ask questions. So the principle when it comes to this is three things, or three steps to doing it right. Number one, listen. Number two, ask questions. Number three, listen. This is, and it's the simplest and most profound thing that you can do. If you want to go deeper into this stuff, read the old school book, How to Win Friends and Influence People, because it's basically those principles, how to really connect, how to build authentic friendships with people. And then, again, the idea here is don't make assumptions. We put people in boxes just about how they look, right? So the idea of listening and ask questions, don't make assumptions about them. Really listen. Try to understand them. Learn their real, raw story. Everyone is going through stuff, right? Filtered reality looks good, but in true reality, there's stuff I'm going through. So learn the real story. And what's amazing is people will tell you their real stories. Going back to that story with Serena and those two people, we connected with them. We sat down right in the middle of the George Floyd thing and just talked for hours. And they shared stories, deep, vulnerable stories of brokenness so quickly. People are really hungry to share their stories. And then, again, really try to understand their perspective. And one of the easiest things, when someone says something that you don't agree with, just how did you come to believe that? Really understand. And oftentimes, two things happen. When you understand how they came to believe, you understand the real issue. Plus, you have a love for them and an empathy for them that you might not have had before. So really try to understand what they believe. And remember, empathy is not the same as agreeing or affirming. Sometimes we're so afraid to listen and understand someone whose view is totally out of alignment with the Bible, but it's okay. That is not the same as agreeing or affirming. Remember that, and then find common ground and genuine ways to affirm someone. We're going to talk about this more during the spiritual conversations idea, but there's always things that you can affirm in someone. Because whether they're following Jesus or not, they are made in the image of God. And there's things about them that God has designed that you can begin to call out and to affirm. And that is like water to a desert for secular people who are not hearing those words of affirmation. So the principle here is, how are we going to build relationships with secular people? My challenge to you is this. Ask God to highlight, spend some time alone seeking the Lord, and ask God to highlight one person in your oikos that you will actively pursue for a deeper relationship. Like don't just pick someone, like seek the Lord and say, Lord, who is it in my family, at my work, in my neighborhood, whatever, the people that are already in my sphere of influence, who do you want me to actively pursue for a deeper relationship? And then the second one, ask God for one place, a hobby, cause, or place where you will be relationally present intentionally in order to develop new relationships with secular people. That's my challenge for you to take away from this time.
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1: Aaron, thanks again for being with us here today in studio. Today, you challenge us to expand our oikos, or our sphere of influence, to secular places. But I think it's really important for us to define that phrase, secular places. You know, I think it's easy to say, yeah, a nightclub or bars or spots. I mean, those are secular places to engage people. Yeah, but let's take a minute and share some everyday places that you and I maybe are more comfortable with, or on a general basis, relate to people.
2: You know, Chip, that's a really good point. You know, I have four kids and they all play soccer, which means that my wife and I spend an insane amount of time hanging out at soccer fields. And what I've found is that this is an incredible opportunity to build relationships with other parents, because we're spending hours together on the sidelines and we're traveling to tournaments and sharing meals. And it's just an amazing time for me to build relationships and to get to know them and befriend them and walk them through a journey of friendship that begins to engage in spiritual conversations and eventually gospel conversations. And I have another friend who loves fancy cars, and he's part of a car club that brings together all these car enthusiasts, and he develops the relationships there, and he gets to naturally interact with people who wouldn't be ready to come to a church, but they're looking for friendship. They're looking for connection. And so these opportunities are all around us. And it just is a matter of intentionality to adopt that missionary mindset right where you are and to pursue people in these places where God gives you those opportunities.
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3: 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Some people bring joy whenever they go. Which person are you? Are you the person that lights up the room or turns off the lights? Are you the person that brings everything down, or are you the person that builds others up?

0: Disagreement and conflict is almost inevitable in human relationships. When that happens, some people put up their fists, others call up their lawyer. Others look up the proverb that says a soft answer turns away wrath. In the big picture, those moments can either undergird our efforts to share Christ or undermine them. 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We're in Acts chapter 15.
1: So I heard about three biker dudes that pulled up to a roadside cafe one day, and they walked in, and here's a smallish man sitting on a stool having a meal, and they looked at this guy, started laughing, hassling him. One of them took his meal away from him, another pushed him off his stool, and the man just went over and paid for his bill, quietly walked out, got into his semi. He's a trucker, okay? And one of the bikers says to the waitress, "He's not much of a man, is he?" She said, "Well, I guess not." She's looking out the window and watching the trucker drive away. She says, "I guess he's not much of a trucker either, because he just ran over three Harleys." Maybe that's not the best way to resolve conflict, but we all deal with conflict each and every day, right? There's just no way around it, even among Christians. You know, there are some people that create conflict unnecessarily. Conflict follows them wherever they go. It's always some kind of drama, right? You invite them over, there's going to be something that happens. And sometimes you don't want to invite those people over, because in a way, they're kind of like troublemakers. I make up imaginary characters, Bobby Buzzkill, Debbie Downer. I'm going to add a new one to that. Bobby Buzzkill, Debbie Downer, and Tina Troll. Oh, yeah. Oh, yes. And sorry to make her female, but this is the person that always counterpoints everything, even when you don't need to. And I find most of the trolls, though they're on Instagram and Facebook, many of these trolls are on Twitter, right? So you'll post a picture with some friends, "Had a great meal tonight." And the troll will come back and say, "It must be nice to eat when people around the world are starving." "Yeah, it is. And I'm sorry about that, but it was a nice meal." Or, here's a picture with my family. And then the troll comes back and says, "Not everyone has a family. Try to be more sensitive. Do better." "Oh, brother, really?" And then you do another post. "Beautiful photo of a sunset. Check it out." And they come now with Bible verses. 1 John 2:15 says, "Love not the world, neither the things that are in the world." You know, really? That's so out of context. You post a picture, "Hey, I had a great laugh with some people." "Oh, you know, let your laughter be turned to sorrow and your joy into mourning." Well, these are verses in the Bible, but people are misusing them. And there are some people that use the Bible to beat people down rather than build them up. And there are people out there that will mistreat you, they'll slander you, they'll hurt you. So what do we do with these people? Well, one thing you can do on social media is block them. And I love to block people. I love it. Now, if you say something I don't agree with, I might delete your comment. But if you attack, I'll block you. And I wish I could do it in real life. Of course, you can't do that. So we're going to have to learn how to resolve conflict. Let me add these words: to the best of our ability. The Bible says, as much as it is possible, live at peace with all men. Aren't you glad the Bible says, as much as it's possible? Because with some people, you can't live at peace with them. But at least you want to make the effort. So let's explore that together, because that's the subject before us in Acts 15, conflict. We have some troublemakers that have entered the scene. They're believers in Jesus. They're Jewish, and they have a Jewish background. And they felt that one had to be circumcised before they could become a Christian. This is basically a rite of the Jewish religion. It was never required of anyone but a Jew, but they're saying you have to be circumcised. So number one, this hurts. If you don't know what I'm talking about, talk to your parents or someone else, or We'll explain it. Circumcision hurts. Number two, they were placing an unnecessary barrier on these new believers. So Paul and Barnabas are now a missionary team, and they're not happy about it. And they thought, we need to go back to the leaders in Jerusalem and get this resolved. So now they're going to make the journey back to Jerusalem because these Judaizers, these legalists were saying, James authorized what we're saying. And as it turns out, James had not authorized it at all. So they were not being truthful. So they wanted to go and get it from the horse's mouth, so to speak. Now, James is the brother of Jesus. We could say half-brother, because obviously Jesus was supernaturally conceived in the womb of Mary. But James was a son of Mary and Joseph. He grew up with Jesus. And by the way, if you grew up with Jesus, that'd be hard not to drop that into every conversation. You know, I remember when Jesus and I were just boys, this happened. Or I remember Mary, our mother, made us dinner the other day. And what a meal it was, you know. But he didn't do that. He didn't play the I'm the brother of Jesus card. But he was a man known for his great wisdom. And he pretty much was the leader of the church at this point, along with Peter. And so they need to go and speak with James now and get his input because of these legalists. And, you know, there are people like this that we know, and you can probably think of them. And I don't know if the people who are these people know they're these people. But let me just give you a clue. If no one ever wants to hang around you, you might be one of these people. Consider it this way. Some people bring joy wherever they go. Some people bring joy whenever they go. Which person are you? Are you the person that lights up the room or turns off the lights? Are you the person that brings everything down, or are you the person that builds others up?
0: Pastor Greg Laurie will have the second half of his message in just a moment. Well, Pastor Greg, it's such an encouragement to us here at A New Beginning when listeners tell us how this broadcast has impacted their life.
2: Yeah.
0: In fact, some people even call us and leave a recording of how the program has affected them.
2: Mm-hmm.
0: That's really the way that impacts us most, because we get to hear that in their actual voice. Isn't that true?
1: Oh, yes. I can't tell you, Dave, how many times I've met people just out and about who will tell me I'm maybe in an airport or, you know, walking through a market or whatever, and they'll say, are you Greg Laurie? I'll say yes, and then they'll slap me. That happens most of the time, and I don't like that. No, they don't. But, no, generally people are so nice, and they say, I have to tell you a story. Do you have a moment? Yes, I do. Mm. And they'll tell me of how they came to Christ hearing our radio broadcast. That's such a blessing to me, and I want other people to hear those stories. So here's my question to you. Have you made a commitment to Jesus Christ listening to A New Beginning? And maybe you came to Christ at one of our Harvest Crusades or are watching something we did online or whatever it is. But if you came to Christ through our media ministry, I'd love to hear your story. I want you to tell me what happened to you, and we just might use it and put it on air. And a lot of people will be blessed to hear what God has done in your life. So there's a number you can call. It's a designated number to share your story. And Dave, what is that number?
0: Yes, 866-871-1144. You can call anytime. Again, 866-871-1144. Tell us how the Lord has used this ministry to bring you to the Lord. From our study of Paul and Barnabas in Acts 15, Pastor Greg is pointing out how to show grace and mercy in dealing with others, especially in moments of conflict.
1: So they go back to Jerusalem, and this is what happened as they meet with the apostles, starting in verse 4, Acts chapter 15. Let's read it together. I'm reading from the New Living Translation. When they arrived in Jerusalem, Barnabas and Paul were welcomed by the whole church, including the apostles and elders. And they repeated everything that God had done through them. But then some of the believers who belonged to the sect of the Pharisees stood up and insisted that Gentile converts must be circumcised and required to follow the law of Moses. So the apostles and elders met together to resolve this issue. The apostles gave a ruling. So basically they said, okay, we're not going to require circumcision. And all the Gentiles collectively said, phew. But now they go on to give a ruling, verse 19. So my judgment is, and this is James speaking, my judgment is we should not make it difficult for Gentiles who are turning to God. Instead, we should write and tell them to abstain from eating food offered to idols and sexual immorality and from eating the meat of strangled animals and from consuming blood. We'll stop there. So one of these conclusions dealt with morality. The other two dealt with sensitivity. Let's start with the no-brainer, the one that dealt with morality. Tell these Gentile believers who've come to Christ the following. They should not commit fornication. That's what the King James Bible says. New Living Translation, they should not engage in sexual immorality. This comes from a single root word, porneia. We translate this word today to pornographic, pornography, etc. And it is a word that speaks of all sexual activity outside of God's proper order. And what is that? The only place where sexual activity can take place legitimately in the eyes of God is between a man and a woman in a marriage relationship, period. Right? That's it. There are no exceptions. Extramarital sex is forbidden in Scripture. Premarital sex is forbidden in Scripture. People say, I want to know the will of God. God says very clearly in 1 Thessalonians 4:3, here's God's will. Be holy and stay away from all sexual sin. So I don't know what's happening in your life and if you've wondered about this, but this is clearly taught in Scripture. But now we come to an issue of sensitivity, where they say, tell them to not eat food that was offered to idols. Now, this is hard for us to understand today, so let me give you a little history. Back in this day, there were pagan temples everywhere. Temples built for all these gods that the people worship. These are the Gentiles. And they would offer meat or animal sacrifices to these idols. So you could get a killer deal on this meat. You could go in and buy it at a greatly reduced price. It was a lot cheaper than the kosher meat down at the market sold by the Jewish merchants. And so the Gentiles are like, hey, we know these idols are false. We don't believe in these idols. Why pay retail when you can get it wholesale? Let's go and buy this meat. But this offended the Jewish believers because it was offered to idols. And so here's what Paul is saying. Look, even if this doesn't mean a lot to you, it means something to your Jewish brothers and sisters. So for their sake, don't eat it and stumble them spiritually. So takeaway truth for us, we should not put up a wall where God has opened a door. We should be a bridge, not a barrier to people coming to Christ. We should be a stepping stone, not a stumbling block. It should never be difficult for someone to come to church, say for the first time. And clearly they may not be a believer. And that's obvious for a number of reasons. But whatever it is, they come in. They should always feel welcomed into the church. You know, a couple may come in and they're living together and they come to church. Or someone may come in and they're gay. Or someone may come in under they're a drug addict or whatever it is. Or they dress in a way that makes some people uncomfortable. And you'll say, well, why are they in church? They're sitting next to me in church. I don't think this is a good thing. That would be like going to a hospital and saying, why are there so many sick people here? Because it's a hospital and they're there to get better. And I'm glad they're in the hospital and I'm glad non-believers come into our church because we want them to come. As I've said before, the church is not a museum for saints. It's a hospital for sinners. Now, having said that, I would also add this. They don't need to clean up their life and come to Christ. They need to come to Christ and he will clean their life up. All right? Jesus said, he that would come to me, I would in no way cast them out. Jesus cleans his fish after he catches them. But having said that, now, once they've come, once they've heard the gospel, and if they've made a profession of faith, the person who is gay needs to repent and no longer live that way. The couple that are living together need to move out and consider if they should get married at all, but not continue living in that way. The person who is addicted to drugs or alcohol should be and can be delivered by Jesus Christ. Okay, so the change has to happen. But I think sometimes we get the cart before the horse. Well, let's get them all cleaned up first and then they can come to church. No, let's get them to church. Let them hear the word of God, but it all starts here. Let them come into a relationship with Jesus. Let's not get this in reverse and miss what this Bible that we're holding is saying to us. We should not do anything that would keep people from hearing the gospel. So let's bring this to the present day. Let's say that I'm a meat eater and you're a vegetarian. And by the way, I am a meat eater. I'm happy to be a meat eater. My wife took me out to a vegetarian restaurant the other day and didn't tell me until after the meal was done I was in a vegetarian restaurant, because she knew I wouldn't go with her if she told me ahead of time. So I had the meal. It was very good. She said, how did you like it? I says, great. She said, there was no meat in it. No, there was. No, it's a vegetarian restaurant. You know, I didn't really like it that much. That's a true story. So let's say that we're sitting down for a meal and I'm eating my, you know, filet and you're having your broccoli and you're offended. You're offended. You know, I wish you wouldn't eat that. That offends me. I can forego my steak so I don't offend you. Let's apply it a different way. Let's say we go to a restaurant and we order some pasta and you order a glass of wine. You say, I love wine with my Italian food. What if I say, but I was an alcoholic, and if I have one sip of wine, I could fall off the wagon. It's hard for me to sit here while you're drinking. Well, that's your problem, man. No, we're a family. And out of consideration for that person, you would say, well, I'll forgo that. I won't do that because I don't want to do something that would cause you to stumble.

0: good encouragement today from Pastor Greg Laurie. Aim for harmony in the church and try to build one another up. And there's more to come from this lesson here on A New Beginning. Pastor Greg has titled it, How to Resolve Conflict. It's all part of having love one for another. Of course, the ultimate example of love for another is when Jesus died for our sins. He gave up his life for you and for me. Salvation is a gift. Have you accepted that gift? Pastor Greg, what would you say to the person who hasn't yet accepted the Lord's gift?
1: I would say that God is just a prayer away. It just starts with you saying to God, I know I'm a sinner. I know that you love me. I know that you sent Jesus to die on the cross for my sin and pay for those sins and then to rise again from the dead. And I want him to come into my life. So here's my question to you. Have you done that yet? Because Jesus, who did die on that cross and rose again from the dead 3 days later, is alive and standing at the door of your life right now. And he's knocking and he's saying, if you'll hear my voice and open the door, I will come in. Why don't you just stop whatever it is you're doing and pray this prayer with me? Say, Lord Jesus, I know that I am a sinner, but I know that you are the Savior who died on the cross for my sin and rose again from the dead. I'm sorry for my sin, and I turn from it now, and I choose to follow you from this moment forward. I ask all of this in Jesus' name. Amen. Listen. If you just prayed that prayer, the Bible promises that God has heard your prayer and has answered that prayer. The Bible says that if we will confess our sin, he's faithful and just to forgive us our sin and cleanse us from all unrighteousness. So, God bless you. You've made the right decision, the decision to follow Jesus Christ.
0: Yeah, that's right. And listen, Pastor Greg would like to help you start off right living for the Lord. 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Now, hopefully you heard every word of today's message from Pastor Greg. If not, why not catch up by listening online? 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You know, Pastor Greg, when we start reading social media, we can get swept away with it. One thing leads to another, yes. And that leads to another. And before we know it, an hour has passed by.
1: Yep.
0: They call that doom scrolling.
1: Mm-hmm.
0: Very appropriate. I've had the same thing happen with the Bible, though. You know, you start reading and you get involved in it, especially, you know, one of the Old Testament stories, like one of my favorites is Joseph.
1: Yes.
0: And all the twists and turns in that story. You just get swept up in it. What do you think the term would be, you know, the opposite of doom scrolling when you get swept up in God's word?
1: Wow. What would that be? That's a great question. Maybe we would call going through scripture in the same way as hope scrolling. I mean, think about how you feel after you've doom scrolled. You feel like, what a waste of time. What did I learn? Nothing. Maybe you even got drugged down a little bit. But how do you feel after you read the word of God? You feel helped. You feel hopeful. You feel encouraged. And you have your eyes on things above. This is the thing. Every day, every Christian should open up the Bible and read it. This is an essential to spiritual growth. You never get beyond it. You never outgrow it. And God will make his word fresh and new to you each and every day. As the psalmist said, your mercies are new every morning, but you got to open it. Nothing's going to happen if you don't open your Bible. Well, this is one of the things that I talk about in my new book, What Every Growing Christian Needs to Know. I also have chapters on the importance of prayer, how to pray effectively, why being in church is so vital for your spiritual growth, how to share your faith effectively, and much more. But we want to send you this book that will encourage you to continue on in your spiritual growth, because the moment you're not progressing, you can begin to regress. Someone said once, quote, "The Christian life is like a grease pole. You're either climbing or slipping," end quote. So you want to constantly be learning and developing and flourishing as a follower of Jesus Christ. And I think this new book is going to help you do it. Again, it's called What Every Growing Christian Needs to Know. And we'll send it to you for your gift of any size, which will help us to continue on teaching you the Word of God and proclaiming the gospel right here on A New Beginning.
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This is James Kenev inviting you to stay tuned for another message of God's sovereign grace. Today on the Baptist Bible Hour, we hear a message from Lasser Bradley Jr. titled, In God We Trust. Now, that phrase is very familiar to those of us who live in the United States, as that happens to actually be engraved and printed on all of our money that we use day to day. But what does it truly mean to put our trust in God? Our passage today is Psalm 62, verses 1 and 2, and that reads, Truly my soul waiteth upon God, from him cometh my salvation. He only is my rock and my salvation, he is my defense, I shall not be moved. And I couldn't think of a better introduction to the sermon today, titled In God We Trust, which Lasser Bradley Jr. will begin right after the following song.

Do you know that the United States of America has a motto? If so, do you know what it is? If you have money in your pocket, you have the motto. It's printed on the paper money. That was originated in 1956 as that motto was adopted and was determined to put it on the money. It's been on some of the coins all the way back to 1864. I'm sure there are millions of people that handle money every day that have never noticed that it is printed on the coin, on the paper money, "In God We Trust." It's interesting, though, when difficult times come, how greater attention is paid to the fact that we need to trust in God, that we need His help. After the 9/11 attack in 2001, many schools put up plaques in their classroom with that inscription, "In God We Trust." In fact, it is still the state law in the state of Florida that every classroom must have that plaque, "In God We Trust." I remember during the Second World War, when President Roosevelt would pray very fervent prayers and ask for the Almighty God to intervene and save our country. How times have changed, where with so many today, there's opposition to the very fact that there is a God, much less the idea that one would trust Him and call upon Him, a growing resentment against Christianity. But this is a basic truth that all of us should embrace. I hope that you can say today, "Yes, in God I trust." I want to read Psalm 62, beginning with the first verse. "Truly my soul waiteth upon God. From Him cometh my salvation. He only is my rock and my salvation. He is my defense. I shall not be greatly moved." Verse 5. "My soul wait thou only upon God, for my expectation is from Him. He only is my rock and my salvation. He is my defense. I shall not be moved. In God is my salvation and my glory. The rock of my strength and my refuge is in God. Trust in Him at all times, ye people. Pour out your heart before Him. God is a refuge for us, Selah." Trust in Him at all times. As we think about that verse, we want to consider three things. Very basic, very easy to remember. So when I ask some of you young people later today, what did I preach on? You ought to be able to remember this, my subject, "In God We Trust." And the three things we're going to talk about is to trust only in God, to trust confidently in God, and to trust always in God. The text says, "Trust in God alone. My soul wait thou only upon God." Verse 6, "He only is my rock and my salvation." God is often referred to in the Old Testament as being the rock. He is solid. He is immovable. When we're resting upon Him, we're standing on a firm foundation. He only is my rock and my salvation. Trust in God alone. Not trusting in God and something else. That was one of the great sins of Israel in the long ago.
that they at least gave lip service that they were trusting God, but they would turn to Baal and other false gods, and so they were guilty of idolatry. We're called upon here to trust in God alone. That means then that we would not trust in ourselves. The book of Proverbs, chapter 28, verse 26 says, "He that trusteth in his own heart is a fool, but he that walketh wisely, he shall be delivered." There's a philosophy out there today that says you've just got to believe in yourself. You've got to build your self-esteem. Now, I realize that there are extremes in either direction here, that a person can reach the point that they say, well, I'm just a big nothing and I can't do anything worthwhile, and they excuse themselves from moving forward in a positive way in life. And certainly that is a sinful attitude. We've been created in the image of God. So all human beings are valuable. Human life is valuable. And every human being has an accountability to their God. But on the other hand, to trust in oneself is disastrous. To reach the point that you think, I'm knowledgeable, I'm strong, I'm capable of going forward, I can meet any challenge, I'm not easily discouraged, I don't accept any obstacles, I'm able to go around them. So Solomon tells us in this passage in Proverbs chapter 28, that the one that trusts in himself is a fool. We are to trust only in God, not in ourself. And then we go to the book of Jeremiah, chapter 17. We see here that we're not to trust in man. Verse 5, "Thus saith the Lord, cursed be the man that trusteth in man and maketh flesh his arm, and whose heart departeth from the Lord." Now, this doesn't mean that you go around with a suspicious attitude and say, well, I just can't really make any friends because I don't trust anybody. But it's talking about depending upon a human being rather than depending upon God. He makes the flesh his arm, and consequently, his heart has departed from the Lord. What's the consequence? "He shall be like the heath in the desert and shall not see when good cometh, but shall inhabit the parched places in the wilderness in a salt land not inhabited." The one then who's trusting in a human being as opposed to trusting in the living God is going to be like a little dried up bush of the desert. Not going to be any fruit, not going to be anything worthwhile coming from that individual as far as any effort to really honor God. Said, when good cometh, he won't be able to see it. Blessings may come to others, good may come, but he can't enjoy it. He doesn't see it. He's suffering the consequences of his action, that he has turned aside. His heart has departed from the Lord, and he's trusting in man. He leans upon the arm of the flesh. Furthermore, the scriptures are very explicit to tell us that we must not trust in riches. Verse 10 of this very psalm says, "If riches increase, set not your heart upon them." So this tells us that we're not only to trust in God in difficult times, but in days of prosperity. If riches increase, you're prospering. Maybe you've got a better job than you ever imagined you would have. You have more money in the bank than you ever expected to have. You've got investments and resources. And yes, you say, I'm thankful for it. But if you get to the place that you're depending upon your material possessions, you're resting on the fact that you have your future prepared, and you're not trusting the living God, you can suffer some dire consequences. Proverbs chapter 11, verse 28 says, "He that trusteth in his riches shall fall, but the righteous shall flourish as a branch." The one who trusts in riches shall fall, will have a downfall. You trust in riches,
they can be quickly dissipated. Say, I've got my future plan, but whatever the source of that future income might be, can easily be wiped out. So if we're trusting the living God, we're not to trust in riches. Furthermore, we're not to trust in lying words. Jeremiah chapter 7, verse 8. Behold, ye trust in lying words that cannot profit. The people were listening to false prophets. They were listening to a message that was not from God, and they were depending upon it, and it was leading them down the wrong path. Also in the book of Jeremiah, chapter 5, verse 31, the prophets prophesy falsely, and the priests bear rule by their means, and my people love to have it so. And what will ye do in the end thereof? The prophets, the false prophets, were speaking to the people, bringing a message that the people wanted to hear. They didn't want to offend them. They wanted to speak something that would be approved by their audience. But is that of any benefit? Obviously not. It doesn't honor God, and it doesn't benefit the person that hears it. So the people were listening to those that were prophesying falsely, and rather than saying, this is unacceptable, we're not going to hear such a message, they soaked it up. They said, this is what we like to hear. We want to be made to feel good. When Jeremiah would come on the scene and talk about some of the judgments that God was going to send upon them, they wanted to get rid of him. You remember one time they put him down in a pit. They wanted to get rid of him. We don't like that message. Well, that's certainly true in this day and time. The Apostle Paul told Timothy, preach the word, be instant in season, out of season, reprove, rebuke, exhort with all longsuffering and doctrine. But he said the day is going to come that men will have itching ears and they'll heap to themselves teachers that will satisfy their carnal desires. And you can see that all over the land today. People want to hear something that's going to make them feel good about themselves. They don't want to hear the truth about man's fallen and ruined state. They don't want to hear sin confronted. They want something that satisfies their own personal desires. Not listening to lying words. Not to trust human philosophy or popular opinion or false doctrine. You'll hear people say today, well, doctrine really isn't that important. As long as we love one another, that's really what counts. Well, love is crucial. That's an evidence of divine grace. It's the fruit of the Spirit. But doctrine is also important. All Scripture is given by the inspiration of God, and it's profitable for one of the things. It's profitable for doctrine, for teaching. We need to be established in the faith. We need to know what we believe. Be firm in the position that we hold. Because by it, God is honored. And it will have an impact on the way we live. What you believe, what you understand about the doctrine of the Bible will have a big impact on how you live on a daily basis. We must not trust in lying words. Secondly, we trust confidently in our God. The psalmist says, he is my salvation. And that fact is declared frequently in scriptures. It says, truly my soul waiteth upon my God, for from him cometh my salvation. That's verse 1. And verse 7 says, in God is my salvation and my glory. Let's just think about David. Young shepherd boy comes to visit his brothers on the front line of battle. And he hears the words of Goliath as he challenges the armies of the living God. And he says, I'm willing to meet that challenge. None of the brave soldiers had ever been willing to do that. But this young man says, I'll do it. He had had experience. He had killed once a lion and another time a bear that came out to devour the flock. And he says, the same God that delivered me from the paw of the lion will deliver me from this enemy. And so he prepares to go. Why,
You're going to need some armor. Saul tries to get him to put his armor on. David said, I've had no experience with your armor. I have not proven it, but I'm going, trusting God. David said, salvation is of the Lord. He knew that the salvation that he needed against this giant, the deliverance that he needed in this time of battle, had to be from the Lord. Now, another point we must recognize here, David didn't just stand at a distance with those soldiers that had been hearing these challenges and had been unwilling to go forward. David not only said, salvation is of the Lord, but he took with him a sling and five smooth stones and went forward to meet the enemy. So when we're talking about trusting in God, we're not talking about folding your hands and doing nothing. We're talking about trusting God while you do what needs to be done, while you obey him and follow the teaching of his word. You're trusting him to be able to accomplish what needs to be done. So we find that expression used by David. And then in the book of 2 Chronicles, chapter 20, verse 15, when Jehoshaphat was going to lead the people to go out in battle against the invading armies, the message was finally delivered. Be not afraid nor dismayed by reason of this great multitude, for the battle is not yours but God's. And that's one of those interesting accounts where the people didn't have to draw a sword. All they had to do was show up and praise God and observe that the battle would be won, not by their power, but by the power of God. Yes, the battle is not yours but God's. And then we find it again in the book of Jonah, chapter 2, verse 9. When Jonah, as he was trying to run away from God, had encountered a great storm, which obviously the Lord himself had sent, and it was concluded that Jonah was the problem passenger. And even these heathen mariners were reluctant to throw him overboard, but Jonah insisted, you got to get rid of me or the storm is going to take you down. And so God prepared that great fish to swallow him. He was in there 3 days and three nights. He said, yet once more will I look toward thy holy temple. I'm sure he didn't know left from right while he was in that whale's belly. And everything else that whale had swallowed was whirling around in there. And the seaweed was wrapped around his head. It had to be an uncomfortable trip. But he said, yet once more, I'll look toward thy holy temple. And he cried out, and God heard him. And he directed that fish to spew him out. And when Jonah comes out on the dry land, he says, salvation is of the Lord. Salvation from the storm, salvation from the sea, salvation from the fish, salvation from his disobedient state. It was of the Lord. The Lord delivered him. And so the psalmist says, thy salvation is from my God. Not only are all of the deliverances that we need from day to day in life's travels of the Lord, but certainly the salvation of our soul is in his hands. Man by nature is sinful. He's violated God's law. He cannot change himself. He doesn't want to change. Jeremiah chapter 13, verse 23. Can the Ethiopian change his skin or the leopard his spots? Then may ye also do good that are accustomed to do evil. This is your nature to do evil. This is what you're inclined to do. You're born with a sinful nature, and you're not going to arbitrarily change one day. You're not going to get up one morning and say, well, I'm tired of this sinful course. I'm going to quit sinning. I'm never going to sin again. Incapable of it. Unable to contribute to your salvation. You need salvation desperately because you are a violator of God's law and you're justly under condemnation. But although you need salvation, you can't even assist with it. You can look at some
deeds that you consider to be noble and worthwhile. But here's the description that God gives, even of those things that you might feel are worthy and would be acceptable. Isaiah chapter 64, verse 6. But we are all as an unclean thing, and all our righteousnesses are as filthy rags. And we all do fade as a leaf, and our iniquities like the wind have taken us away. So you might look at a number of things and say, well, all right, I know I'm not perfect. I've sinned. I've done some things that are wrong. But here are some qualities. Here are some good deeds that I can turn to and say, I've at least got something positive on the register. God says, even those things that you consider to be righteous acts are as filthy rags. Without faith, it is impossible to please him. So any act becomes simply a exercise in self-righteousness, which in no way recommends you to God any more than it was with the Pharisee who prayed and thanked God that he was not even as other men. And so you're unable to change simply because you decide one day, I'm not going to continue on this same path. In fact, did you never really want to do that anyway in your fallen nature? So you cannot change. You can't contribute to your salvation. You're unwilling to come to Jesus Christ.

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That's been the title of today's message from Lasser Bradley Jr. We'll hear the concluding portion of this message on our next program. 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

0: As we gather for worship throughout this Lord's Day, take time to pray for the upcoming fall fundraiser on WHCB this week, Wednesday, Thursday, and Friday. 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
7: This Labor Day weekend, we'll be playing all your favorite Labor Day carols to get you in the Labor Day holiday mood. 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
11: Judas was an apostle and fell from his missionary. They had no idea that he was a false apostle. He had apostolic power. He could heal the sick, cleanse the leper, raise the dead, and cast out devils. Some of these fellows on television, I'm not at all surprised if they don't have some kind of miraculous power. So did Judas, and he was lost. There's 12. He fell from his bishopric. He didn't fall from salvation. Had no salvation to fall from. There's 12. Matthias takes his place. That's 13. Paul the Apostle is called on the Damascus Road, an apostle of Gentiles. That's 14. Jesus Christ is referred to in the book of Hebrews as the apostle and high priest of our profession. It's 15. Yeah, but there's only 12 foundations and 12 gates, and there'll only be 12 names, and it's not your prerogative whose names go on there. It's God's prerogative whose name goes on there. If Dan's not in the foundation and Ephraim replaces him, that's none of my business. And if Matthias is on the gates and not Paul, that's none of my business. That's God's business. Let God's things be God's things now. Stop meddling into business that's none of yours. Amen. God will work all that out. There's no dilemma in heaven. God is not worried about how he's going to work the foundations and the gates out in the holy city, the new Jerusalem that comes down from God out of heaven. Amen. Back to the mystery again. For this cause, I, Paul, the prisoner of Jesus Christ, for you Gentiles, if you have heard of the dispensation of the grace of God, I've heard of it because I'm living in it. The dispensation, the word dispensation, the Greek word is iconia. We get our English word economy from it. If you have heard of the economy of the grace of God, or the administration of the grace of God, which is given me to you, where God revealed this to Paul, Paul in turn revealed it unto us, how that by revelation, he pulled back the cover. Revelation, apocalypse, is the Greek word. Apo, A-P-O, means away, to pull away the cover. This was covered. It was unknown. It was not revealed to Isaiah, to Daniel, to Jeremiah, to Malachi. It was unrevealed to Elijah and Elisha. How that by revelation, he made known unto me the mystery. Then there is a divine commentary, a parenthetical, parenthesis, as I wrote afore in few words. It's not the first time I've written on this. Whereby when you read, you may understand my knowledge in the mystery of Christ. Now stop right there. I want to say something to you. There is a knowledge, a battery of knowledge in the mystery of Christ that is entirely unknown to men and a few women that refuse to understand the dispensational aspect of the grace of God and the body of Jesus Christ. When I first understood what I'm dealing with this afternoon, it was almost like getting saved again. I said, everybody in the world will want to hear, everybody will want to hear this. Praise God. This is the most glorious thing I've ever seen in my life. Immediately, Matthew, Mark, and Luke opened up to me. I've been trying to appropriate Matthew, Mark, and Luke to the church. And I was as confused as a termite trying to eat his way through a yo-yo. Yeah. This contradicted that, and that contradicted this, and I couldn't line that up with this. And for a small time in my ministry, way, way back yonder now, in the early 90s, I thought that the New Berkeley translation might be the most accurate translation. I couldn't get it lined up until I understood the grace of God and the revelation of the mystery and the uniqueness of Paul's message. And all of a sudden, I threw that New Berkeley version down and picked my King James Bible back up, and it was like pulling, like a contractor putting a stake in the ground and running his footer down yonder and putting another stake in the ground and pulling a string between those two stakes. It was straight as a string. Yeah. Amen. There's a whole battery of knowledge that is in the revelation of the mystery that is closed up to those that refuse and reject this. I had 35 revival meetings in 1992, 35 revival meetings that year. I began to understand the mystery, began preaching the grace of God, and began dealing with the matter of the mystery, and I went from 35 revivals to 15. I'd preach people look at me like I'd been to Mars and back. That's the craziest thing I've ever heard in my life. My uncle, who passed away recently, would call preachers. He'd find out where I was preaching, call them on the phone and warn them not to have me. So he's off into heresy. Because I began preaching that John the Baptist wasn't the founder of the Baptist church. John the Baptist is an Old Testament believer. He didn't live in the on this side of Calvary. He was on the other side of Calvary. He's an Old Testament saint. Amen. There's a knowledge that is available in the mystery. And very few men have tapped into that. Dr. Oliver Green, I said something about his commentary on John. Dr. Oliver Green was a man ahead of his times, though. He knew more and understood more and preached more about dispensationalism on the gospel hour in the last 5 years of his life than any of his contemporaries at the time. He died in 1976. We're talking about from 1970 to 1976. My dad used to say the last 5 years of Dr. Green's life were the most productive years he had, 1971 to 1976, the most productive years of his life. Then he died. Other men have understood this knowledge that is in the mystery and have dealt with it, preached on it, spent a lifetime occupied with developing this knowledge. And a man that will understand this and appreciate it won't have to preach 3 points and a poem and the same sermons over and over again. Amen. But he can preach these wonderful truths. Yeah. All right, now look at verse number 5. Whereby when you read, you may understand my knowledge in the mystery of Christ, which in other ages. So apparently there's more than one dispensation. Ages, plural, was not made known unto the sons of men as it is now revealed unto his holy apostles and prophets by the Spirit. Why do men have so much difficulty understanding that? The Bible says it was not revealed. It was not made known in other ages. Now, Brother Ben, I just don't believe that now. I just don't believe all that dispensational stuff. You just divide the Bible up. You're a Bible divider. I've been called that. And many other things that I can't repeat in polite company. I can't say in church. People have called me. I deleted a message off my phone the other day. You should have heard it. You couldn't let a lady listen to it. It was that bad. Yeah. And the answer machine, when I listened to it, the first words out of his mouth was, Ben Carper. And then he started. I think he had 3 words in his vocabulary. And he just kept repeating them over and over again. They weren't Sunday school words. They were vulgar, vile words. Yeah, that's my friends. I don't need any enemies. Why do men have so much difficulty? Which in other ages? I don't believe all that, Brother Ben, now. All that Bible dividing stuff. I don't accept that. Well, then deny the first clause of verse 5. Just go ahead and deny it. And while you're at it, deny John 3:16, Romans 10:9-10. Romans 8:1, Romans 5:1-2. Go ahead and deny it as well. You see, I believe those verses just exactly as they're written in the King James Bible, but I also believe this one. Yes, sir. Amen. There's no revelation of the mystery made prior to this revelation, or it wouldn't be a revelation. If I reveal something to you, that's something you don't know. But if you know it, there's no revelation. You see, I already knew that. Somebody else told me about that. Which in other ages was not made known unto the sons of men, as it is now revealed. There's our word again, verse number 3. How that by revelation, now in verse number 5, it is now revealed unto his holy apostles and prophets by the Spirit. And it is the Holy Ghost. It is the Holy Ghost. Amen. Amen. That is the agent of revelation here. I taught hermeneutics 1 year at Tabernacle. My grandfather taught hermeneutics for 35 years, the science of biblical interpretation. He introduced every preacher boy that came through there, he introduced them to dispensational truth. It took, apart from the basis of fundamentalism, fundamentalism is built on pre-tribulation premillennialism. That is a dispensational point. But outside pre-tribulationalism and premillennialism, I doubt 10% of the boys that sat in my granddad's hermeneutics class had any revelation concerning dispensational truth. And my grandfather taught it right down the line. In fact, I have that whole lecture series from 1978. I've got the whole nine-month course. I can bring it to you on a compact disc, big stack of CDs, go all the way through the whole year of study. It was recorded. The year I taught it, and I'm a little more of a dispensationalist than my grandfather was, I was constantly bombarded by questions dealing with dispensational truth. Because men were saying, but I built my whole ministry on the Sermon on the Mount. Well, you built it on the law. Right. Well, I just don't accept that. I can't help what you accept. I can show you where that is in the Bible, where it falls in relation to Calvary. Amen. Well, I'm just not willing to give that up. Well, it's fine, but here's what the book says. Right. Well, Brother Carper, I don't care what the book says. I know what I believe. Well, I can't help you now. Now, this is what I saw, and I need about 5 minutes, and I'm done. I've never quite understood until I got here within the last couple of weeks. What is the revelation of the mystery? What is it? Verse 6. That the Gentiles should be fellow heirs and of the same body, and partakers of his promise in Christ by the gospel. That's it. Now you say, Brother Ben, I've read that, I've got that verse memorized. I've read that, I appreciate the fact. So did I. But I never got a hold of it. Do you realize that verse number 6 is entirely incompatible with Old Testament law? Amen. Right. It is completely incompatible with the Old Testament economy. The very idea that there could be a New Testament church in the book of Matthew while the temple still stood and the brazen altar still stood is utterly incompatible. Amen. Why do you have a Gentile proselyte to Judaism? Because a Gentile, under no circumstances, can be included completely in the body of truth God gave the Jews because he's not one. A Gentile, I've got a friend of mine up in Virginia. We used to have wonderful fellowship together. Our fellowship is very strained now because this man has gone into Judaism. He's a Gentile. He's as blue-eyed as I am. I'm more Jewish than he is. Carper is from Korper in Germany, K-O-R-P-E-R, which is a Jewish surname. I'm more of a Jew than he is. He'd cut off his right arm if it'd make him a Jew. He lives under the law. Keeps dietary law, keeps the Sabbath. He is a proselyte. And I looked across the table at him. This is a man that sold his business for $33 million. I've been in his home. I don't know what he paid for it. A lot. Seven figures. And I sat across the table from him and had the audacity to look at him and say, you can become a proselyte, and you can keep the law, but you can never be a Jew. Amen. That's the end of it. Forget it. Well, I'm not going to compromise Bible truth for the governor. Amen. I don't care if this man's worth $100 million and contribute some of it to the Bright Spot Hour. I'm not compromising the truth. Amen. Amen. By the way, this is how God worked. We had a contributor die to the Bright Spot Hour. This man died last week at his funeral. $150 a month to the Bright Spot Hour. He didn't give that to me. He gave that to the radio. $350 a month. He died. I'll notice that next month. My pastor at Rock Springs called me on the phone, said, I have a check for the Bright Spot Hour. Why don't you come by the church and pick it up? and went by and picked a check. I didn't open it up. When you give me an offering, I never sit out in the parking lot and open it up. I find out what it is when I get home. I went by there, picked up, and all, he had a big stack of Jesus Say, a God's Simple Plan of Salvation tracks that we had made up, and I told him I needed some of those. I was low on tracks, and he gave me two big bundles. And the check, I just put it in the truck, took it home. My wife opened it up, and her eyes got big. $2,000. That's not my money. I am no richer today than I was yesterday. That money belongs to the Lord. That's the bright spot of our money. That's not my money. That's the bright spot of our money. Amen. This church supports the radio. Brother Hazelwood's church supports radio. Some of y'all in here give to the radio. You're not giving to me. I don't put that money in the bank. That money goes to the bright spot hour to pay for radio time. I don't buy groceries with that money. God has a way. He always has a way of working things together. Amen. Now, this man I sat across the table from is a multi-millionaire. But I told him, you can keep the law, but you'll die Gentile. Verse 6 is incompatible with the tabernacle and the temple. If verse number 6 will work in the dispensation of the law, then explain to me why the tabernacle and later the temple had a court of the Gentiles and a court of the Jews. The Gentiles, those red-headed, freckle-faced, green-eyed Gentiles, they could only come so far and they had to stop. You stop over there. You stay in your court. I'm a Jew. I can come in over here. You stay over there. Stay out. Don't come up here. Stay out. But I want to be a Jew. You can't be. You can become a proselyte, but you have to stand over there. And Paul says that those green-eyed, freckle-faced, red-headed Gentiles are now fellow heirs. Now, what you and I rejoice over, the Jew resented. No wonder the Jew. What did the Jews do to Paul for preaching this? Paul preached this. What did the Jews do to him? They stoned him at Lystra and left him for dead. We'll kill that man for saying that. How dare that man preach that? That is not possible. A bunch of uncircumcised heathen are fellow heirs with us. That will not stand. We will not have that to be. No wonder Peter, James, and John summoned Paul and Barnabas to come to Jerusalem in Acts 15 and question them about their doctrine. No wonder the Jews in the synagogue at Iconium heard him until this word. And they got up and walked out. Said, we'll hear that man no more. And they got up and marched out. And they had a few Gentile proselytes in there. And they stayed and said, Paul, keep preaching. You're feeding us. You're helping us. The Jews said, I'm offended. That will not stand. I will not have that. That will not stand. You mean that crowd over there? Yes, sir, that crowd. God didn't give them a temple. I understand that. God didn't give them any law. I understand that. There were no Gentile prophets to the Gentiles. I understand that. They are in the superstition of religious ceremonialism. I understand that. They didn't write not one page in the Bible. Luke was not a Gentile. He's a Jew. They didn't write one word in the Bible. I understand that. And you mean to tell me that they are now fellow heirs? And of the same body? And partakers of his promise in Christ by the gospel? All of this happens. What is the gospel? The death, burial, and resurrection of Jesus Christ. All of this happens as a result of faith in the death, burial, and resurrection of Jesus Christ. When a poor, miserable, wretched, Gentile, heathen, dog, sinner comes to Calvary and believes the gospel. There's only one body today. Only one. If you're in it, you're in that one body. Jew and Gentile. And when a sinner comes to Christ, he's no longer dealt with as a sinner. He's dealt with as a son and a new man in Christ Jesus, where there's neither Jew nor Greek, bond nor free, barbarian, Scythian, male nor female, but one new man, soul making peace. Amen. Do y'all see that now, or am I just beating my head against the wall? I've been reading that for 30 years. But the light did not come on until a couple of weeks ago. There is no way. Now, Brother Ben, I just don't accept that now. I don't believe that Acts 10 stuff you preach about the church and Cornelius. I don't accept that at all. Why, the church goes all the way back to Matthew 1:1. If it does, then how do I work out verse 6? If it does, how do I work out verse 6? Well, go get your new Berkeley version, because they've changed enough in there to make it harmonize. You junk the new Berkeley version. I've already read it. That the Gentiles should be fellow heirs. If they're fellow heirs, why do we have a court of the Gentiles? If they're fellow heirs, why did Paul apologize to Cornelius for going to his house? If they're fellow heirs, why did the Jews that sent Jesus to Pilate to be crucified refuse to go into Pilate's house because he was a Gentile? Then I understood verse 9. Now, I've been preaching verse 9, but I never got a hold of it until I understood verse 6. And to make all men see, what is the fellowship? What is the fellowship of the mystery? What kind of fellowship can we have when you and I show up down at the temple? You're tall and bald-headed, and I'm red-faced with freckles. I mean, here come two Gentiles. We say, we've come to worship. We want to get in. And that Jew, that bearded Jew with his long sideburns down, he says, I'm sorry, you must stop here. You go in over there. Oh, yes, yes, ma'am, you're a Jew. You go in over here, please. Stop! Don't come in. You're a Gentile. You stop. Yes, ma'am, please come right on in. And we're standing over in the court of the Gentiles. All I've done is come to worship. And I'm not having any fellowship. I'm having segregation. It's segregating me. It's stopping me over here. But now in Jesus Christ, I don't get stopped over there. I can get all the way in.
12: Amen. Praise God.
11: And the Jew that's truly born again is not offended that I, a Gentile who's truly born again, we're part of the same body. That doesn't offend him. We have fellowship. The fellowship of the mystery. Isn't that wonderful? The mystery of Christ, the fellowship of the mystery. What is this revelation, Paul, that was not made known in the Old Testament? What is it? That the Gentiles should be fellow heirs and of the same body and partakers of his promise in Christ.

0: 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The promise is not in my ability. The promise is in Christ by the gospel.
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0: If you've ever tried to measure up, to be good enough, faithful enough, then you know how exhausting it can be. And deep down, most of us know that we all ultimately fall short. But what do we want to do about that? Well, welcome to the Sunday Sermon on Through the Bible. That's exactly what our teacher, Dr. J. Vernon McGee, explores in his message, Why the Ten Commandments Were Given, from the book of Exodus. And as we'll learn, the Ten Commandments aren't just a list of rules for us to try and keep. Dr. McGee helps us to understand why God gave the law in the first place, not to save us, but to show us our need for a Savior. You know, the law reveals the holiness of God, the reality of our own hearts, and then the distance between the two. But praise God, the story doesn't end there, because that's what the law could never do. Because what the law could never do, grace has done through Jesus Christ. I'm Steve Schwetz, your host, and I'm so glad that you're here for this amazing, never-before-aired study. So welcome to the Bible Bus. And as you find your seat and get comfortable, Greg and I would love to introduce you to a few fellow passengers who are riding along with us.
1: Yes, and we are particularly excited today because the letters we're going to share are from Sunday Sermon listeners,
0: yeah.
1: Right? And I think most of our listeners know our what we call our flagship program is Monday through Friday, 30 minutes through the Bible, Dr. McGee teaching. And some of our daily listeners don't know about the Sunday Sermon. And once in a while, I think maybe the Sunday Sermon listeners may not know about the daily. But these are people that are referencing, they're listening to this program.
0: Yeah,
1: it's pretty exciting.
0: I think it's also unique because Dr. McGee has got a very different speech and cadence in the Sunday sermon. He's much more of a fiery preacher on Sunday than he is in his Through the Bible program Monday through Friday. So I know we're speaking to the Sunday sermon audience.
1: That's right.
0: But maybe if you have not been exposed to Monday through Friday, listen to Dr. McGee on a Monday through Friday program, and you're going to hear a much more intimate conversation,
1: yes.
0: I believe.
1: He's just talking to you, whereas here he's preaching. He was preaching in a church. So shall we start off with a Canadian listener?
0: Yes. Let's hear from Randy in Manitoba, Canada. Greg, why don't you start it?
1: He writes, good morning, Greg and Steve. Oh, good morning, Randy. sorry that I procrastinated for so long in writing to your team and telling you how encouraging and vital the teachings of Dr. McGee are to me. I'm a truck driver in Canada and the U.S., and I started listening about 5 years ago after the Bible Bus was about 3 weeks into Genesis. After some binge listening, I caught up, and now I feel like something is missing if I don't start my day with Dr. McGee's voice and, of course, you guys' intro. I love the app and the resources in it, especially when I have questions about the Bible or interesting topics that come up at church. I love being able to find Dr. McGee's biblical and personal perspective on things. His teaching feels safe and unadulterated in these times when it's starting to be hard to know what's true anymore. My wife listens at home, and at bedtime, we usually put on a Sunday sermon or a questions and answers program. I'm amazed by the wisdom of recording all those questions listeners asked over the years and how relevant Dr. McGee's answers still are for our day. We financially support the program, love the testimonies from all over the world, and look forward to meeting this great Through the Bible family in heaven one day soon. Keep up this wonderful program, and may God richly bless all of you.
0: Mm. Randy, thank you so much for that encouraging letter and for listening. Sunday sermon, Q&A, supporting the ministry financially, we really do appreciate it.
1: We call that a power listener.
0: Exactly.
1: Yes.
0: And even some binge listening in there along the way. Here's a letter from Bill in Gainesville, Florida. Hello, Steve and Greg. I heard what you said this morning about binge listeners.
1: We just talked about that.
0: And that term reminded me of myself recently. It's interesting how life comes together and sometimes breaks apart. I had friends who mentioned Dr. McGee decades ago, and even though I was born again and felt the Holy Spirit in me, I didn't quite get it when they would mimic his closing prayer for listeners, and may God richly bless you, my beloved. And that was back in 1986. It wasn't until 10 years later, when I was in Bible college, that I began hearing Dr. McGee's name mentioned several times by my instructors, right alongside Billy Graham's. Sometime after that, I started paying closer attention, and by 1998, I was hooked. That's when I listened every day, sometimes twice a day, for the entire 5 years without fail. Through the Bible became the priority of every day. Everything else could wait. My life suddenly had structure, and may I say, meaning. It was during that season that I truly understood what the meat of the word meant, and boy, was I hungry. Dr. McGee had an uncanny ability to move seamlessly from what seemed like casual down-home working-class conversation to the diction and insight of a highly educated scholar. I mentioned binge listening because 2 years ago, I got waylaid and completely lost touch with Through the Bible because of where I was living. There was no radio reception, and the library in that little podunk town couldn't really accommodate someone like me coming in every day to use their computers to catch the program. I was absolutely blessed not long ago to hear Dr. McGee's Sunday sermon on Psalm 18. Steve and Greg, I have never heard anything in my life, and I'm 79, that comes even remotely close to that sermon. Wow, that's quite the endorsement.
1: That's a statement, yeah.
0: Yeah. What a remarkably gifted man Dr. McGee is. I love listening to Through the Bible, and whatever hardships I've faced in life, we've all got them. I thank God above all else that he led me to you.
1: Wow. That is a great letter. Thank you so much for writing. And I don't think we've ever read a letter that had the word podunk in it. That's interesting. But what a tremendous insight into the privilege that we get to be alongside of our listeners with the level of depth that was in that letter.
0: Yeah. Also, I appreciate just his perspective on life, you know, said that, and whatever hardships I've faced, we've all got them.
1: Yeah,
0: and it
1: is.
0: I mean, this world is full of toil and trouble.
1: Yep.
0: And it's just as, that's just life.
1: Yeah, it is. And as I often say, I love that our listeners aren't presenting some, you know, whitewashed version of their life. They're honest with us because that's the word of God. It deals with us as we really are. Here's another letter we received that says this: I've been an off and on listener for over 40 years.
0: Wow.
1: Recently, I started re-listening while on my lunch walk. One day, I heard an awesome Sunday sermon on Enoch called The Man Who Never Died. And oh, how that blessed my spirit. Praise God. I gave a financial gift today, also my first time, and I owe this ministry much more.
0: 40 years. Wow, that's a long time. Thank you for writing to us, and thank you for that support. Let me pray as we begin. Heavenly Father, we are so thankful for the opportunity that we have together as a body of Christ to study your word. I pray that you would open our eyes to see the truth of your word and that you would use it to give us greater insight and wisdom and that you would be glorified in all that we do. In Jesus' name, amen. Here's the Sunday sermon on Through the Bible with Dr. J. Vernon McGee.
2: Our subject is why the Ten Commandments were given, and our message is an introductory message to the Ten Commandments. On Blackwell's Island in New York, where prisoners are confined, there is a graveyard for criminals. If you should walk through that cemetery, you would see the rather unusual epitaph on a tombstone that reads like this: Here lie the fragments of John Smith, who contradicted his maker, played football with the Ten Commandments, and departed this life at the age of 35. His mother and wife weep for him. Nobody else does. May he rest in peace. Nobody can play football with the Ten Commandments and escape the judgment of God. Oftentimes, the charge is made against those who preach the grace of God that they do not have a proper appreciation for the law, and especially the Ten Commandments, that they actually despise and reject it, and teach that because we're not saved by it, that we can violate it at will and break it with impunity. On the contrary, every preacher of the grace of God who has a true perspective of the nature of salvation by faith realizes likewise the lofty character and the majesty of the law. And they maintain a proper respect and reverence for it. And they can say with the psalmist, Oh, how love I thy law, it's my meditation all the day. Now, it might be well as we begin to inquire as to what is the law? Are the Ten Commandments, to be specific? you can find this definition given, and it's one of the oldest, that the law is a transcript of the mind of God. May I say that that is a very defective definition. The law is the expression of the mind of God relative to what man ought to be, but nothing else. It's his will for man. And the law does express part of the nature of God and part of the character of God. But nowhere in the law can you find mercy and grace and love and help, my beloved. Not in law. It is the norm for human conduct. This is the thing that God says very specifically over in Micah, the 6th chapter, the 8th verse. He hath showed thee, O man, what is good, and what doth the Lord require of thee, but to do justly, and to love mercy, and to walk humbly with thy God. May I say that that is law that's undiluted. And law as God must give. And the law, my beloved, is down through human affairs today like a two-edged sword. And it says what is right and wrong. I remember in studying a course in sociology in a state university when I was in college, that the professor insisted that there was no norm for right and wrong, that there was no way of telling it except by custom. May I say to you that God has given his law to let man know what's right and wrong, and stealing is wrong because God says it's wrong. Lying is wrong because God says it's wrong. And adultery is wrong because God says it's wrong. My beloved, and no man can change that. Now, there's another aspect of law that we need to mention, and that is the law never enforces itself. That was one of the reasons for the failure of the 18th Amendment. A great many good people thought after the 18th Amendment was passed, it meant we had prohibition, but it had to be enforced, my beloved, and therefore a lawgiver must have power. And God, as the lawgiver, has power. You see him wrapping up even in the laws of nature, in the immaterial universe, the penalties that go with breaking laws. We call them laws of science or laws of nature today. And we see them in operation. They do not deviate. They're immutable. They're unchangeable. My beloved, one of the characteristics of any law is it knows no person. It plays no favorites. It has no pets. If it does, it's not law. And a judge that'll do otherwise is a crooked judge. The picture that Rome had and the world has adopted as the picture of justice. I've gone by the city hall in Memphis, Tennessee, many times, and have seen these two statues, and what an ironical place to put them at the entrance to the city hall in Memphis, Tennessee. But there they are, there sits on one side and the other, they are identical statues of justice. They said that justice is a woman. She's seated, she's blindfolded. She has balances in one hand, and at her side, and holding it is a sword. That's justice. Has to be that way. Woman, because the judgment must be tender judgment. It must not be a judgment that comes from some arch basis or hatred or wrath or bitterness. And she's blindfolded because she's not to recognize any person that comes before her. All are alike. She has balances because whatever she weighs must be weighed equally and justly. Then, my friend, at her side, there's a sword. Because when the law is violated, there must be punishment. It's not law if it's otherwise, my beloved. And in the moral realm, you find today that same thing. There is penalty for the breaking of the law. God has made it that way. The writer to the Hebrews says, he that despised Moses' law died without mercy. It had to be that way, or it wouldn't be law. And then again in Leviticus, God says, the man that doeth these things shall live by them. My brother, that means you can't break them. If you do, the penalty must be enforced. Therefore, he had to say in Deuteronomy, cursed is everyone that continueth not in all things that are written in the book of the law to do them. And one day a man went out to gather sticks on the Sabbath day, and he broke God's law, and that man was stoned to death, because that's what law says. Yes, law is majestic. It plays no face, and it does not play down to man one whit at all. May I say that there's another prevalent viewpoint concerning law that needs to be corrected today, and that's confounding law and grace. Using them together in one system, I have here this little booklet. It's put out by what the new church teaches. And in it, for salvation, it mentions three things you're to do, and one of them is a life according to the Ten Commandments. I say to you this morning that a man that will make a statement like that is either ignorant of the law or is an egomaniac, because no man can ever stand up and say before God, I keep the law. God says the law is perfect. That's what you have to say when you stand before God by law, that you are perfect, my beloved. May I say to you that to say that you believe in Christ and then keep the law as a way of salvation. And here's what the little book says. It's still taught that the keeping of the Ten Commandments is not essential to salvation, that we're saved by faith alone. This is the most destructive and devastating heresy that has ever invaded the church. May I say, in face of what Paul has written in Romans and Galatians, you see this confusion when you attempt to bring them together and fuse them together. Law is robbed of its majesty and its meaning, its design and its dignity, its purpose. And, my beloved, there's no love in law. There's no grace in law. And when you try to bring the two together, grace is robbed of its goodness and its glow and its glory. It's wonder and it's wonderment and it's worthwhileness, its attractiveness and its desirability. And after you've brought them together, the claims of the law are unanswered and the sinner's needs are not met, my beloved, when you attempt to fuse both of these together. The law sets forth what man ought to be and grace reveals what God is. Oh, I do want to show the majesty of the law and its lofty position, and that no man dare trifle with its precepts, and no man dare attempt to bring it down to his level and say, I've measured up to this. No man dare today think that he can be saved by keeping the law. Then somebody says, why was the law given? Well, why was the Ten Commandments given? Well, we're going to look at that. But may I say this, as we look at three reasons, and it's well to keep this in mind. The law is good for the purpose for which it was given, and it was never intended for any other purpose at all. I think of two very homely illustrations. There's one I heard years ago in Tennessee of the country lady who was sent a washing machine. He'd never seen a washing machine, didn't even know what it was. It's in the days when it was run by gasoline motor. All she saw on the machine was the label washing machine. So every Saturday night, she put the kids in it. And believe me, they came out clean, but they came out black and blue also. Now, a washing machine's good, but it's not the place to put the kids on Saturday night. And then I heard the story of the country boy that came to a crossroads and a sign said there, 5 miles to the town he wanted to go to, and it said on the sign, take this. And he climbed up on it and sat down. May I say to you, my beloved, that sounds utterly preposterous and ridiculous, but there are a great many people today sitting on the Ten Commandments and saying we expect to go to heaven this way. You better take another vehicle. It won't take you, but it will point you in the right direction. I want to mention 3 reasons why the law was given. The law was given, first of all, to reveal who God is and the vast gap and yawning chasm between God and man. Paul says in Galatians, tell me, ye that desire to be under the law, do ye not hear the law? And you go back to Mount Sinai, and it's not a pretty sight, my beloved. And did you notice that when God brought the children of Israel out of Egypt, how patient he was with them? That night he delivered them and their firstborn because the blood is on the doorpost. And by mighty power he took them across the Red Sea and brought them to Mount Sinai. And then he sent Moses down to say this to them, ye see how I have brought you on eagle's wings and brought you to myself. Would you like to continue on eagle's wings, or would you like to have my law? And these people, with bold effrontery, were audacious to say the least. They said to God, all that the Lord commands, we'll do it. And they asked for it. They got it. Didn't know what it was. My beloved, their stories, the sordidest stories ever been written. That nation, even today, scattered throughout the world. And fundamentally, the trouble in the Near East is because they broke God's law. And yet today, there are people who say, we want to get under it to be saved. Oh, my beloved, the giving of the law was frightful. Will you notice the first thing God said when they asked for the law? He says, you go set bounds on Mount Sinai and tell them not to come any farther than that, lest they be killed. 3,000 were slain that day. And then we are told that when God came down upon the mountain to give the law, that there was thunders and lightnings and a thick cloud and the voice of the trumpet exceeding loud, so that the people that was in the camp trembled. My beloved, it was not a glorious, happy occasion. It was a frightful occasion. Moses has no notion to give you the impression here today that the giving of the law was just about as nice and as ducky as anything possibly could be. It was a frightful thing, my beloved. Now, will you notice here in the 20th chapter, I just give another excerpt at the giving of the law. And all the people saw the thunderings and the lightnings and the noise of the trumpet and the mountain smoking. And when the people saw it, they removed and stood afar off. They didn't come near God. They got away from him. And they sent word back and said through Moses, tell the Lord not to come to us. You speak to us, but we are afraid. And if men today really knew what law was, the law of God, they'd be afraid, my beloved. Because the law, you see, would condemn us. What a picture is given here. And then we call your attention to Psalm 19, where it says the law of the Lord is perfect. It's perfect. It demands perfection. And our Lord Jesus Christ, you remember, when they came to him and asked him about the law, which is the great commandment in the law, and he took the Ten Commandments and summed them up, because we'll see in the Ten Commandments, they're divided into 2 parts. The first

which is the great commandment in the law, Jesus said unto him, Thou shalt love the Lord thy God with all thy heart, with all thy soul, and with all thy mind. This is the first and great commandment, and the second is like unto it. Thou shalt love thy neighbor as thyself. On these two commandments hang all the law and the prophets. Do you want to come to God on that kind of basis? And are you prepared to tell God that you do love him and every moment of the day and have loved him with all your mind, your heart, and your soul, and you've never loved anything else or put anything ahead of him? Are you prepared to say to God that you do love your neighbor as yourself? And unless you are, my beloved, then stay away from the Ten Commandments as a way of salvation. They do not save you. They'll condemn you. Weighed in the balances and found wanting was the experience of a king in this morning when the Ten Commandments are put on one side of the balances. And you step in or I step in. We come short. We've been found wanting, my beloved. And there's no use for you to look at me and say, I'm so much better than you. That won't help you a bit. May I say to you today, the man on top of Mount Whitney may be a great deal higher than the man on top of an anthill, but both of them are a long way from heaven, not much different. And today, we've come short of the glory of God. You may have a Mount Whitney character and boast of your life, but in God's sight, you stand condemned by the law. The law reveals who God is, and it reveals how far man and God are apart. The second thing that the law does, the law reveals who man is and his inability to bridge this gap in his own strength. This is the way the scripture reads, and will you listen to it very carefully now? Paul says in Romans 3:19, and listen carefully, now we know that whatsoever things the law saith, it saith to them who are under the law, that every mouth might be stopped, and the whole world become what? Saved? Become guilty before God. Therefore, by the deeds of the law, shall no flesh be justified in his sight, for by the law is the knowledge of sin. You see, the law reveals the man who he is. The law was never given, you see, to save us. It was given to reveal who we are. You remember the Pharisee story in which I'm not sure who it was, but it must have been the bad queen that stood before the mirror and said, mirror, mirror on the wall, who's the fairest of them all? Well, she wasn't. The mirror told her she wasn't. My beloved, the law is a mirror. It's called a mirror, by the way. That's what James said that the word is. For if any man be a hearer of the word and not a doer, he's like a man beholding his natural face in a glass. For he beholdeth himself and goeth his way and straightway forgetteth what manner of man he is. You see? The law is a revealer, not a remover. You go to the mirror to see the spot, but the mirror won't take it all. You have to turn to something else. The law reveals, the Ten Commandments reveal who we are. There's the old parable about the angel who appeared to a man, and they looked way down the road, seemingly in the distance. They saw a man that looked like the neighbor of this man, and the angel began to say, you see that man yonder? And this man said, yes, my neighbor. He says, well, that man you see yonder, he is sly, he's cunning, he lies, he's not to be trusted. And it made this fellow feel pretty good.
I wonder if it makes us feel good to hear something bad.

0: somebody else. This man felt very good that his neighbor, the angel said that about his neighbor. And he was talking about this man. They were approaching this neighbor as they were walking along. And when they came right up to him, the man saw that it was not his neighbor. They'd been walking toward a mirror all the time. May I say that the Word of God is a mirror, and it lets us see our lives. And the law is a mirror, a searchlight put down upon us, and it reveals us, my beloved. For the law can't save us. But what the law could not do, Paul said, it just couldn't save us. And the law never made a sinner, though. The mirror never makes a spot on you. The mirror reveals the spot on you. And that's again what Paul said. I turn over to the third chapter of the epistle to the Galatians. And there Paul writes in the 9th verse, so then that which be of faith are blessed with faithful Abraham. And this should be, I think, 4:9. But now, after that we've known God, or rather a known of God, how turn ye again to the weak and beggarly elements, whereunto ye desire again to be in bondage? For the law condemns, my beloved, and the law never made a sinner. The law reveals to you and me that we are sinners today. It never made us a sinner at all. And really, sometimes we pride ourselves on some particular accomplishment. We say we've never stolen. I know a man that prides himself that he never in his life told a lie. He's like George Washington. He says he's never misrepresented a thing. Well, that's a very fine reputation to have. But you see, he forgets about some other of the law, because James said this, that if a man would keep all the law, yet he broke one, just one part of it, he'd be a lawbreaker, you see. He'd be a lawbreaker. One little hole in the dam will let all the water out. The rest of the dam may be good. There may be one little hole in the radiator, and the rest of it may be fine, but the water will run out, my beloved. We offend even in one part. We're guilty of all. The law reveals who man is. And then lastly, will you hear this? The law was given to bring a man to Christ. Did you know that's the reason God gave the law? To bring a man to Christ. Will you listen to this? I turn to Galatians now, the 3rd chapter, the 24th verse. Listen to the language. Wherefore the law was our schoolmaster. And the word there really is pedagogus. In the Greek, it's pedagogus, means pedagogue. And that was a fellow that took a little child and led him to school. Wherefore the law was our schoolmaster to bring us unto Christ, that we might be justified by faith. But after that faith has come, we're no longer under the schoolmaster. The law was given in order that a man might see who God is, and he might see who he is, and he might see the great chasm between that he cannot bridge. And the law was a slave, if you please, for that was the schoolmaster that's spoken of here. A pedagogus is a slave that was given a little child in a Roman home. And he took that child, he dressed him, and he washed him, and he taught him many things. He taught him to be polite. But there came a day when the child started to school. The slave could not teach him. And so the slave washed his face that day and put on his little clean clothes and took him by the hand and took him to the schoolmaster, the one who could take the little fella and teach him. Now, my friend, if you take the law for the reason and the way God gave it, you come to the law, and if you're very honest, you see the gap, you see how high God is, I can't measure up, you see your hopeless, helpless condition, and the law then becomes one that takes you by the hand, and it brings you to Christ, the one who now, because he kept the law, and because he died on the cross as the one to pay the penalty for your sin, to make it possible for a holy God not to lower his standard, the penalty's paid, and he can take you, a vile sinner, a lawbreaker, a transgressor, and bring you and me into the presence of God. Oh, my friend, this morning, let the law fulfill its purpose in your life. And if it does, it will this morning bring you to Christ, bring you to the Savior, and turn you over to him, and there you'll find love. God so loved, he gave. He didn't love on Mount Sinai, friend. It was law on Mount Sinai, and the people moved back. But now he says, come, all ye come. For it's love and it's grace now that he's bestowing upon us. Law could never save us. Grace can save us. The law reveals man's a sinner. And this morning, we're not going up to the top of Mount Sinai to get the law. We're going to Calvary to get pardon, to get forgiveness, to receive mercy, to get help from God. And we're not gathered around cold tables of stone written yonder upon the mountain with a fiery finger, but we're gathered around a table on which there are elements that speak of his death. The bread speaks of a body that was broken for us, and the wine speaks of the blood that was shed for us that we might have forgiveness of sin. This table here speaks of his warm blood and body, and it's an expression of his passion and compassion and his love for us. I don't know about you. I don't want to come to God by law. If I do, I'm condemned. I'm lost forever. The law condemns me. But this morning, I come to Calvary, and I found forgiveness there and pardon, the love of God displayed there. And he's even said to me and to you, come. When I was a student in seminary, I was driving from Atlanta, Georgia to Nashville, Tennessee, and I went through the Chattanooga and came up over Lookout Mountain on that old highway in those days. It was during the Depression, and the highway was very narrow, and I saw ahead of me, as I got over to there, started down on the other side, coming up, a car that was broken down, an old Model T, and it was a truck. And it was occupied, obviously, by what we call in the South a cropper, sharecropper. Poor fella. He was out. You could see his brow was furrowed. He was worried about it, looking down in the car and his wife standing there. And I had to just crawl around. And as I did, I heard somebody talking. And I looked, sitting in the seat, a little girl. She must have been about 6 years old. Ragged little girl, and she had in her arms a dolly. And I have never seen a dolly that was as battered as that dolly. One of its arms was gone, didn't have a stitch of clothing on it. And its head, it was one of those China dolls. The head is practically broken off, just parts were jutting up. But I never saw such affection that was bestowed by anyone. That little girl was oblivious to what is going on. The car is broken down. Anybody coming? She just had that little broken dolly up in her arms and pouring out a little mother heart, just telling it how much she loved it. And I thought as I left there that day and rode on alone, what love, to love a thing like that. But I want to tell you, friends, I know a love greater than that. May I say that when we were dead in trespasses and sins, lots more unattractive than that little dolly, God put his mighty arms around us and said, I love you. I love you. Even while we were dead in trespasses and sins, Christ died for the ungodly. God so loved that he gave. There at Calvary is his mighty heart of love poured out today. A little broken dog receiving all that love and affection. That's only half of it. That little dolly could not respond. What a tragedy. And God this morning loves many of you the same way, and you've never responded.
1: What a great message from Dr. McGee. You know, if there's one thing that we've heard clearly, it's that the law was never meant to save us. The Ten Commandments reveal the holiness of God and our desperate need for a Savior. Left to ourselves, we come up short every time. But praise God, the story doesn't end at Mount Sinai, does it? It leads all the way to Calvary, where grace meets us in the person of Jesus Christ. And you know, maybe that's exactly where you find yourself. Have you spent maybe years trying to measure up, trying to be good enough, faithful enough, only to discover that peace still feels just out of reach? Well, if that's so, we want you to know that God's invitation isn't to try harder, but to simply come to him. 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There's so much more ahead in this incredible book, and there are plenty of seats, so be sure to invite your friends and family to hop aboard with you. I'm Steve Schwetz, and I'm so grateful that you joined us. And as we go, I want to leave you with this prayer from Ephesians 3, that Christ may dwell in your hearts through faith, that you, being rooted and grounded in love, may be strengthened to comprehend the breadth and length and depth and height of his love for you. Amen.

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Resting at the foothills of the Blue Ridge Mountains in Greenville, South Carolina, stands the opportunity place for learning, for culture, for Christianity. Bob Jones University, the Fortress of Faith.

The Spirit of the Lord God is upon me, because the Lord hath anointed me to preach good tidings unto the meek. He hath sent me to bind up the brokenhearted, to proclaim liberty to the captives, to comfort all that mourn.

F.E. Belden found the basis for his hymn, O Heart Bowed Down, from Matthew chapter 11. Come unto me, all ye that labor and are heavy laden, and I will give you rest. Take my yoke upon you and learn of me, for I am meek and lowly in heart, and ye shall find rest unto your souls. For my yoke is easy, and my burden is light.

0: Our featured hymn today has two authors, Thomas Moore and Thomas Hastings. The general topic and theme of the hymn belongs to Thomas Moore, but the actual wording is that of Thomas Hastings. The hymn is a call to prayer and reminds us that earth has no sorrows that heaven cannot cure. The truth of this hymn was experienced by a physician and his family who lived in Illinois during the 1870s. You needn't know his name, but this you should know. This is a true account and actually happened as we will portray it.
1: For some 15 years, I had suffered off and on with my eyes, causing tremendous pain. After one such attack, I visited a colleague of mine.
2: I'm afraid I have to give you bad news.
1: How bad?
2: The worst. The rate of deterioration is such that in the length of 3 months, you will be quite blind.
1: Blind? In 3 months? That's what he told me.
3: Oh, my dear.
4: Daddy, how awful.
1: Well, that's still to come. Right now, it's the time we usually have our devotions. Ella, start a song.
4: Yes, Father. Come ye disconsolate,
5: where ye languish.
1: Come ye disconsolate, indeed I was. Come to the mercy seat, indeed I would. It was our family custom that we have singing and a few words of meditation together. Then we each went to our rooms for a season of private prayer and returned together for a few minutes of praise to the Lord. On this particular night, my anguished heart poured out. O blessed Jesus, I come to thee for help. I want to both suffer and do thy will. If it is for my good and thy glory that I should go blind, thy will be done. But if I can do more good and glorify thee more perfectly with sight, then let me see. But thy will be done, not mine. A marvelous thing occurred. It appeared as if Jesus touched my eyes, for in one moment I was perfectly cured. I rose to tell my family the good news, and my wife met me at the door.
3: I have had the strangest assurance. I do believe Jesus will give you your sight.
1: Before I had time to answer, my daughter came running to me.
4: Father, I know Jesus has heard my prayer for your sight.
1: I held the lamp closer to my eyes. The seeing was answer enough. I was cured. The hymnist was right. Earth has no sorrow, but heaven can remove.

Blessed be God, even the Father of our Lord Jesus Christ, the Father of mercies and the God of all comfort, who comforteth us in all our tribulations. Listen again next week at this time for another dramatic story of Christian experience from the Fortress of Faith, Bob Jones University in Greenville, South Carolina.

0: Hi, this is Kenneth Hill. I'm your host for Prayer Time, heard Monday through Friday at 6 a.m. right here on WHCB, Bristol, Kingsport, Johnson City. 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
1: Can we really live a daily victorious life in Christ? On our own, it's impossible. But through the risen Christ who dwells in every born-again believer, we can live triumphantly no matter the circumstances of life. 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
2: This I say, therefore, and testify in the Lord, that ye henceforth walk not as other Gentiles walk, in the vanity of their mind, having the understanding darkened, being alienated from the life of God through the ignorance that is in them, because of the blindness of their heart, who, being past feeling, have given themselves over unto lasciviousness, to work all uncleanness with greediness. But ye have not so learned Christ, if so be that ye have heard him and have been taught by him, as the truth is in Jesus, that ye put off concerning the former conversation the old man, which is corrupt according to the deceitful lust, and be renewed in the spirit of your mind, that you put on the new man, which after God is created in righteousness and true holiness. Beginning the broadcast reading from Ephesians chapter 4, 17 to 24. Thank you for joining us again. Grateful that you have been kind and gracious and faithful to listen and to pray for the broadcast as we're studying the word together, verse by verse, and in the book of Ephesians. And just a brief reminder of this particular book. I think it's interesting when you read verse 17 through 19 to be reminded that the city of Ephesus was an ungodly city. It was the center of the emperor cult and possessed three official temples, and their primary function being to foster the imperial cult. As you know, the Roman world principally celebrated the city of Ephesus because of the Temple of Diana. This chief temple of the Roman goddess Artemis, the goddess of fertility, was located in the city. You can fact check it in Acts chapter 19. This temple was essentially the Bank of Asia, and the Temple of Diana was the largest Greek temple in the world, and it was a city where sorcery was practiced, exorcism, just utter debauchery. And oh, how marvelous to know that the Word of God was alive and well in the city of Ephesus. And Paul, writing this letter to the city, is saying, hey, I want to remind you, believers, of your position before God in Christ, and then living out the Christ life in such an ungodly city, population around 250,000. And we can make parallels even to our own day and how that we live. And I want to make another connection to the broadcast last week, when Paul here begins by talking about verse 17, that therefore testifying the Lord that you henceforth walk and others Gentiles walk. He's reminding us of something that happens at the point of salvation. I want to remind you that when the Holy Spirit regenerates us, Titus 3:5, he does not reform or remodel the old man. What a joy to know that he transforms us. Something new happens. We become something that we were not before. If any man be in Christ, he is a new creature, a new creation, something that he wasn't before. Old things are passed away. Behold, all things are become new. And in this first section here, starting with 17, he's referring to the old man that has been crucified. Turn with me, if you would, please, to Romans chapter 6. And I think it is important for us to understand something vital to our walk now as a believer. You see, starting in chapter 6 of Romans, he says, therefore, we are buried with him by baptism. Now, this is a dry baptism. This is a spiritual baptism, whereby we are immersed into his death. In other words, at the point of salvation, we receive the truth that when Christ died, I died. And that like as Christ was raised up from the dead by the glory of the Father, even so we should walk in newness of life. In other words, when Christ died, I died. When Christ arose, I arose. That's my identification. That's what baptism refers to. It is the public identification that you've received the person of Christ. He's come to dwell in you, and now you no longer live your life. Christ lives his life through you, and every moment of our life, we walk in newness of life. We walk in this new man. We are now, because notice what he says in verse 6, knowing this, that our old man is crucified with him, that the body of sin might be destroyed, that henceforth we should not serve sin. And friends, that should absolutely cause you to do cartwheels in your chair, shouting glory right there. You and I, not because of who we are or that we become perfect at the point of salvation, but because the old man has been crucified and now a new man dwells in us, we don't have to sin. We can say no to sin. And furthermore, we are not living an old life. We're living a new, fresh life every day. I want to remind us that walking in Christ never grows old. There's no shelf life. There's no date of expiration. It is fresh every second because we're walking in newness of life. And therefore, being the old man is crucified, we don't have to serve sin anymore. For he that is dead is freed from sin. Oh, that you would grasp that. Here's kind of what I'm leaning toward, and maybe there's many avenues we could take here, but how many times I hear people say, well, I just struggle with, and you name a sin. May I tell you, there is not any sin that can overcome you. We are more than conquerors through Jesus Christ. And I believe instead of us as believers in Christ, walking in newness of life, walking around glorifying our struggles, our sin, we should come to understand what we became in Christ and come to learn of the victory that we have in Christ. How marvelous to know that he that is dead is freed from sin. Now, since we are dead with Christ, we believe we shall also live with him, not only now, but for all eternity, knowing that Christ, being raised from the dead, dieth no more, death hath no more dominion over him. And so, what do we reckon, verse 11, that we're dead unto sin, but alive unto God through Jesus Christ our Lord? And when I do sin, I'm grateful that I have an advocate with Jesus Christ the righteous, with God the Father, through Christ. I confess my sin, and he's faithful and just to forgive me of my sin. He'll never bring it up to me again. God is more interested in you walking in this newness of life than you walking around dragging the old man that's dead and living in a fashion whereby you're glorifying your worrying, your fretting, your anger, your sexual sins, your just the alcohol, drugs, whatever it may be. I'm telling you, friends, there's not one single solitary sin that through the blood of Jesus Christ and the power of the resurrection that dwells within you that you cannot overcome. We need to get a hold of that. That's triumphant living. That's who we are in Christ. Because he says in 12, let not sin therefore reign in your mortal body, that you should obey it in the lust thereof. It's dead. Don't put it back on the throne. The old you is gone. Even so much so, would you look in chapter 5 with me, please? Verse 17, he says, for since by one man's offense death reigned, or by one man's trespass, death reigned by one. Now, obviously, that's Adam. The whole world falls into sin. Much more, and just a second, let me mention this. This much more truth that you study in Romans is just phenomenal. Much more, they which receive abundance of grace, the surplus of grace. God is constantly sending his grace upon us in waves, so to speak. Where sin abounds, grace does much more abound. Grace enables us to say no to sin, to say no to the old man that's dead, that's crucified, that we may be able to say yes to the newness of the resurrection life. And so, since one man by one's man of offense, death reigned by one, much more they which receive abundance of grace and the gift of righteousness shall reign in life by one, Jesus Christ. And so, this has major bearing on our passage in Ephesians, because he is saying to us now, verse 17, 18, 19, that's the old man. It's crucified. But now look in verse 20. But ye have not so learned Christ. In other words, you have learned nothing like that from Christ. He begins in verse 20 talking about the new man. And let's get into verse 21, where he really begins to outline for us what it is to walk in Christ. The little word if would be the word since. It's what we call a first-class condition. So since you have heard him, not about Christ, but you've heard him, and faith cometh by hearing, and hearing by the word of God. When you are reading God's word as a believer, you are hearing through the word Christ speaking to you. So every one of us as believers can say, by the power of the Holy Spirit illuminating the scriptures to us, that we are hearing Christ teach us. And so we have heard him and have been taught by him, because the truth is in Jesus. I want to stop and just remind us of how precious this is. Truth is the person of Jesus Christ. He is the way, the truth, and the life. And he always leads us in righteous paths. He's the righteous one. He will never lie to you. He will not lie to you about salvation. When he said, I'm the door, I'm the only one that can through which you can enter into heaven. I'm the bread of life. I'm the only one who can give you the truth whereby you can come to know me, you can come to know God, come to know the Holy Spirit. This is the living manna. Christ is truth, and the truth is Jesus. And I just want to remind you of how marvelous this is, that before salvation, you were, as verse 18. Your understanding was darkened. Verse 17, you were operating in the futility of your mind, the vanity of your mind. Now you're operating in the truth. That's why you need to study the scriptures. And so when he says this, because we're living out the Christ life and we're living in truth, he says that, here's the purpose, that you are continually putting off the former lifestyle. The word conversation here means lifestyle. And so much so that he's referring back to 17, 18, and 19. He says, don't go back and put on the old grave clothes again. That's all corrupt. And day by day, you and I are to be living in the present tense of renewing our mind. Let this mind be in you, which was also in Christ Jesus. In other words, I just to encourage you how important it is that you would be in the Word of God every day. Now, I realize I'm not speaking legalistically, but if you're going to walk in truth and walk parallel and participate with the truth that dwells in you, then you need to come to know the truth. And he says that you would renew your mind daily in this truth. I love Romans 12, that the way that we're not conformed to this world is by the renewing of our mind. And every morning we ought to wake up and say, oh God, revive me according to your word. You see, this is an inward thing that's happening. And this is thinking the truth. Garbage in, garbage out. Truth in, truth out. And if this mind is, as Paul said, let this mind be in you, which was also in Christ Jesus, then how am I going to respond day by day if and knowing how Christ is living if I don't come to know his thoughts and think his thoughts after him? Look at the passage here. And be renewed in the spirit of your mind. And when that happens, then you're going to be putting on the new man, which after God is created in righteousness and true holiness. Your new life in Christ is where you're going to dwell. Because it's no longer the old man. The old man's dead. The old man is crucified. You've been regenerated, and now Christ is living his life out of you. And how marvelous that is, that day by day, we are walking, as we've already studied, in newness of life. Turn with me, if you would, please, to 2 Peter chapter 1. Let's look at something here. 2 Peter chapter 1. Notice beginning with verse 3. According as his divine power hath given unto us all things that pertain unto life and godliness. Now watch. At the point of salvation, you have everything you need for this life in Christ and to live godly in Christ. In other words, your pantry is full. Your toolbox is full, and it never is empty. And we live out of what we receive. We've been made complete in Christ, Colossians 2:10. And so he says, all things that pertain unto life and godliness through the knowledge of him. All right, so this renewing of your mind is that as I study the scriptures, I learn more and more about what was given to me at the point of salvation. I learn more and more of Jesus. I learn more of the character of God. And as a result of that, I don't get more faith. My faith is matured and made stronger because
3: of who and what God is, who and what Christ is. And so therefore, as I'm walking day by day, I'm getting stronger in the knowledge of who Christ is. I'm not becoming a better Christian. I'm not doing better. I'm just enjoying what I became, a new man in Christ. Notice he says, through the knowledge of him that has called us to glory. In other words, think about this word, calling us to glory. It is God who has saved us through Christ. Now we live for his glory, not ours. He gives us Christ to live his life out of us so that God would be glorified, and we give the right opinion of who God is. That's giving him glory. And then, of course, we're going to walk in virtue. We're going to walk in. It's not you or me doing the walking. It's Christ living through us as we surrender to him moment by moment. Because verse 4, whereby are given unto us exceeding great and precious promises. And all the promises of God are yes and amen. They're in Christ to the glory of God working through us to bring glory to himself. Do you live on the promises of God day in and day out? Or are you trying to figure things out on your own? Are you living in your life in such a way that you live by human viewpoint instead of divine viewpoint? And so therefore, your mind is so important in how that you think about the Lord. Your mind is that you are walking in the truth of God's word, and therefore walking by faith in the promises of God, not in your ability. I mean, think about it. The truth sets you free. And so notice what he says here, that by these you might be partakers of the divine nature. As you are operating in the promises of God, do you know what you're doing? You are resting in Christ, and Christ is living his life through you, and you are day by day, moment by moment, pulling off of the shelf of the pantry the promises of God. Now, if you don't study the scriptures, and you don't come to know the mind of Christ, and you don't come to know his word, then you're not going to know his promises. You're not going to know how to take the next right step in wisdom. The Christian life is very simple. Come to know Christ. Come to know him as your Lord and Savior, as your friend, as your everything. And that you would find yourself moment by moment living, partaking of the divine nature because you've escaped what? All right, hold your finger there. You've escaped what's back over here in chapter 4, verse 17, 18, and 19. You're dead. You are absolutely no more in that old man. You are in the new man in Christ. And so therefore, going back to verse 4 of 2 Peter 1, you've escaped the corruption that is in the world through lust. In other words, you have not gone back to Ephesus. You are absolutely free from the old man. Our new life in Christ is absolutely free. We are able to say no to sin. It is a marvelous, marvelous walk with our wonderful Savior. And so if you will go back with me now to Ephesians 4, he says that you put on the new man, which after God is created in righteousness. Now watch this. You don't create your Christian walk. It's already been done through Christ, the righteous one, who is the Holy One. And may I remind you of something? True holiness is not what you wear on the outside. True holiness is the Holy One in you as he lives his life out of you. So therefore, here's what's going to happen. Look at verse 25. You're going to put away lying. In other words, when you're tempted to shade the truth, when you're tempted to make yourself look good, you're going to say, wait a minute, it's not me that matters. I don't want people to meet me. I want people to meet Jesus. And then speak every man truth with his neighbor. Are you ready for this? Here's something very practical. We love to talk. And we love to talk about politics. We love to talk about stuff at work, whatever. How much do you talk about Christ? And the only authority that we have in our lives is the truth of God's word. You're at work and somebody comes to you and says, man, I've had a rough day. Things are really going hard at home. My marriage is struggling, so on and so forth. Do you have a knowledge of the truth, the divine promises that we just read about in 2 Peter 1, that you can share the truth with that individual instead of giving them your human viewpoint? See, Christ has come.

0: He may minister to the heart of that individual that's hurting. And because the truth resides in you, then you're able to speak the truth with your neighbor. And that begins with your spouse. That begins with your children. That begins with your coworker. That's your neighbor. That neighbor that you love, as Matthew 22, you love God with all your heart, mind, soul, and strength, and you the same with your neighbor. And then he's speaking here then particularly of believers, for we are members one of another. You know, when you go to church, you gather, are you there to point one another to the truth or to your viewpoint or to how you're going to vote? Is it Christ that's preeminent? You know, I'm telling you, folks, this is a whole nother world. I'm convinced that we have made Christianity and we've numbed it down to this weak, pusillanimous Christianity that is not a conquering, victorious one. But we love to hold on to our struggles, and we walk around like we might just make it into heaven. Can I tell you that in Jesus Christ, you've been made new, and you have resurrection power dwelling within you. Resurrection power that will enable you to go through the fellowship of his sufferings. And you find yourself understanding you're no longer living the old man. He's crucified. Oh, today you get to live in the new man. And friends, that in itself is moment by moment, day by day, triumphant living.
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4: Hello, everyone. Thanks for tuning in on this Sunday evening. Hey, I'm so glad to have you with me. Here you are on the first Sunday of September. Can you believe it? But here we are, and we're blessed. And this is an important month for our Jewish friends, who they have some of their most holy days, I believe, this month. And you know, we have a special guest with us today via the phone line that is a Jewish missionary raised in a Jewish home. The Lord saved him. And well, we're just excited to have Brother Stan Skriloff with us. And we'll tell you more about him in just a moment. And as we discuss a few things in the ministry he's doing and how the Lord's blessed him, brought him through some great trials as well. But you don't want to miss this segment of Answers from Antioch, because it'll change your life. I truly believe that. And we're just honored that here on the first Sunday of a brand new month that we could have this special guest with us, and thrilled that he's able to be here. But we'll be talking to Brother Stan more in just a moment. Hey, this is Answers from Antioch, and Antioch Baptist Church is the main sponsor of the program. Myself, Brad Davis, and my co-host, Josh Davis, who we are pastors at Antioch Baptist Church in Bristol, Virginia, at Exit 7 there, and we're thrilled that we could be with you. But also, Pastor Josh is on the staff and the board of the Southwest Radio Ministries, SWRC, and many of you hear him on that daily radio program, and we're so blessed to have him. He's not able to be with us today.

0: 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You can visit our services online as well, and it'll be a blessing to know you're there. And you're always welcome here at the church, and we're very thrilled to have you. All right. Now, thank you for tuning in. As I said earlier, Brother Stan Skrilloff is with us today. Brother Stan and I have known each other for more than 30 years, and he's always been a tremendous blessing, has a wonderful testimony of how the Lord saved him, and we're going to get him to talk with us here in just a moment. So give your attention. You might even call a friend up and let them know, hey, there's someone that's on Answers from Antioch that has a background in the Jewish as a Jew and as a Jewish family member, and the background with the synagogues and all. And this is such an exciting thing to have, particularly in this month. This month and next month are some very important days for the Jewish people. And so please give your attention now. Hey, Brother Stan, it's good to have you. Thanks for being there.
1: It's great to be here. Great to be on with you, my pastor friend of over 30 years, like you said, and it's great to be with you.
0: Well, we're thrilled you could be here. Brother Stan, I'm going to have you share your testimony of, first of all, how you were saved, but this month of September, as a Jew, born-again Jew, this month is a very important month, and also next month for the Jewish people, isn't it?
1: Yes, it is. For the Jewish people, September 11th through the 13th is Rosh Hashanah, or the Jewish New Year, the religious New Year. And then coming up 10 days after that, or during the 10 days of awe, is Yom Kippur, or the Day of Atonement. And then it goes on from there to several of the other feasts, including the Feast of Tabernacles.
0: So this is, I guess, for the Jewish people, this is one of their most holy periods of time during the year, isn't it?
1: It is, and they call it the High Holidays, and the synagogues are usually filled. You know, we as Christians, a lot of time we talk about C&E Christians, Christmas and Easter Christians. Well, we have in the Jewish religion people that only go to the synagogue during the high holidays, but we don't have a certain term for that.
0: Oh, okay. Hey, let me get you right now to share with our listeners, and by the way, if you've just tuned in, this is Answers from Antioch, and I have with me Jewish Christian Stan Skrilloff, longtime missionary that is such a blessing in our church family here. And if you've just tuned in, I want him to share his testimony of how he was born again, how that happened, how he became a believer in the Lord Jesus Christ. Brother Stan, would you share that with our listeners, please?
1: Yes, sir, I sure will. I was born into an Orthodox Jewish household. My grandfather was an Orthodox rabbi. And the best way to say this is at the age of 12, I was hurrying home from school. I got out of school late, and it was the first night of Passover. And this lady that I never saw before or afterwards came off her porch, grabbed me by the arm, and said, "Why are you Jews still roasting the Passover lamb? Didn't you know Jesus was the Lamb of God slain once for your sins?" I said, "No, ma'am, I never heard of that. Is that true?" And she disappeared back into her house as fast as she appeared to me. So the next day, I went to my Roman Catholic friends. I asked them, I said, "Hey, yesterday and actually right after she grabbed me was the Passover meal in my house, and all I kept thinking of was Jesus was the Lamb of God. But the next day I went to my Roman Catholic friends and said, hey, I see you guys go to church every Sunday, and somebody told me Jesus was the Lamb of God slain once for my sins. What do you know about that? And they looked at me and said, we don't know. Go ask the priest. It's in Latin. All we do is stand up and sit down when the bells go off. And I said, that's a fine how do you do. Somebody tells me that much and no more. And so I went to the rabbi, all excited, and I said, Rabbi, Rabbi, is the reason we no longer sacrifice in the temple because Jesus was the Lamb of God? And I got kicked out of the synagogue. And now I'll fast forward you 5 years later. I played hooky from school to go see a New York Mets baseball game. And I got the dates mixed up, but God knew what he was doing. When I got to the stadium, there was a big red and white sign that said, come hear about the Lamb of God. And there was a Billy Graham crusade there.
0: Wow.
1: So I was already played hooky from school, so I said, well, let me go in. Maybe he can tell me more about the Lamb of God. And during the preaching, I realized sitting in the center field bleachers that keeping the law was going to do nothing but send me to hell. And I didn't know what to do during the invitation because I didn't think Jewish people could be saved. And probably about 20 verses into the invitation, I went forward and the personal worker said, would you like to trust Christ as your Savior? I said, I would, but I'm not allowed. I'm Jewish. And she opened her Bible to John 3:16 and had me read the word whosoever. And she asked me if whosoever included little Jewish boys. And I said, I guess that it does. And there in center field of Shea Stadium, I trusted Christ as my Savior. And
0: hallelujah.
1: Track. In center field, and Pastor Davis will probably bring that up a little bit more
0: yes.
1: in a minute.
0: Yes, hallelujah, hallelujah. We are talking with missionary Stan Skrilloff, who, as you heard, raised in an Orthodox Jewish home. Actually, Brother Stan, I think you were next in line to be a rabbi. Is that right?
1: Correct.
0: Yeah.
1: My grandfather was trying to train me to be a rabbi, and that's after trusting Christ, I got disowned and declared dead.
0: Yes, yes. I'm going to talk to you more about that in a moment. And if you've just tuned in, as I said, we're talking with missionary Stan Skrilloff, missionary now, has been for more than 30 years. And you heard of his wonderful salvation, how that through that Billy Graham crusade, that what the seed, actually the lady that jumped off the porch and came down and grabbed you by the arm when you were 12, she sowed that seed, didn't she, Stan?
1: Yes, she did. And all I could think about was Jesus was the Lamb of God, and we no longer sacrifice. And in my synagogue, every Yom Kippur, we would go down to the riverbank and empty our pockets of whatever was there. And that was supposedly emptying our sin. And I just didn't see how that would be feasible.
0: Uh-huh. So then 5 years later, after the lady said, Jesus Christ is the Lamb of God, that's when that mistakenly you thought you was going there for a baseball game and wound up for the gospel game and the Holy Ghost touched your heart. Is that correct?
1: That's correct. And I just sat there in the stadium seats realizing that keeping a kosher house, keeping the law, and doing this and that, not turning lights on Friday night to Saturday night, not mixing milk and meat and all of that was just going to send me to hell.
0: So then you found out it was the grace of God in the Lord Jesus Christ alone. Is that correct?
1: Correct.
0: Yes. Correct. Hallelujah. Hallelujah. We're so thrilled that we can have Brother Stan Skrilloff with us. Brother Stan, then after his conversion, and of course, as you and I, who are believers that's listening to the program, we were so excited. We wanted to tell somebody, and we were thrilled, excited in our own way that, hey, Jesus lives in me. God the Holy Ghost took up a residence in my life. And if any man be in Christ, he is a new creature. And that happened to Brother Stan at 17. And after the Billy Graham crusade was ended that night, he went home to an Orthodox Jewish home. Remember that now. Brother Stan, when you got home, were you rejoicing? I mean, let's say it this way. Were you joyously received at home because you had become a believer in the Lord Jesus Christ?
1: Well, no. I got saved on a Thursday afternoon at the stadium, and I didn't say anything to my parents Thursday, but I got up Sunday morning and I figured, well, if I'm a Christian, I should go to church. Didn't know what church to go to, and I ended up going to a Dutch Reformed church, and it was nothing like what I heard Billy Graham preach. And when I got home, my parents were coming out the door to go shopping, because they went shopping on Sundays, not Saturday, because of the Sabbath. And my father said, "Where'd you go? Where were you?" And very softly, I tried to get past him, and I said, "Church." And then I endured a 12-hour beating and finally escaped down the cellar, out the cellar door, headed towards my sister's house. And the police picked me up an hour later at the traffic circle and asked me if I was Stan Skrilloff, that they got a call that I was a runaway. I said, "I'm not a runaway. My father did this to my back." And they said, "Well, you're 17 and a minor. We need to bring you back home." And the next morning at 8 o'clock, my father was in my closet cutting my neckties and declared me dead. And that day I got a job part-time delivering furniture after school in a one-room everything apartment.
0: All right. So your father disowned you, and went the cutting of the neckties, symbolic that as far as the family was concerned, you were dead to them. Is that correct?
1: Correct.
0: Okay.
1: Correct.
0: And so if you're listening here with a Stan Skrilloff sharing with us his testimony, how he was saved, and then you left home for fear of your life, really, and got a job, still going to school. And so tell us, Brother Stan, about how the Lord called you to preach. Tell us what happened then afterwards.
1: Okay. All right. I joined the military when I was 21, and I got stationed at the Armed Forces School of Music as a supply clerk, and a Navy petty officer came up to me and said, "Would you like to come to church?" And this is kind of funny a little bit. I was told in New Jersey, if you're ever invited in, or if you're ever in the South and you're invited to a Baptist church, don't go there because they're crazy. And I said to him, "What kind of church is it?" He said, "An independent, fundamental, Bible-believing, soul-winning, et cetera, et cetera, et cetera, Baptist church." And I said, "Oh, I'm married." And he said, "Well, married people can go to church." And what he was doing was inviting single soldiers, sailors, and Marines out to church and back to his house for dinner. Mm-hmm. And discipling them. And so I told him that we didn't need to get on the bus. We had a car. We would follow the bus out. And I did that because I was concerned if they really were crazy. we were going to have an escape route.
0: Yeah. And just in case.
1: Church and pastor preached just like Billy Graham did, and I elbowed my wife and said, "That's the way Billy Graham preached." And a little while later, she got saved. And
0: hallelujah.
1: Eddie Osser Bradley, and some people know that he served as a missionary. He got out 2 years later. He got out of the military, and the pastor asked who can continue the military ministry, and my wife and I raised our hand, and we took over from the Bradleys, and the Bradleys went off to Tennessee Temple, and then they were missionaries to the military for years and years and years. And unfortunately, Brother Bradley has passed on to glory now, but his wife's still alive, and we're still in contact. And so while I was in the military, we started the military ministry, and God started laying on my heart that I needed to do that. And my last duty station, I got stationed at Fort Polk, Louisiana, which was better known as Fort Puke, Louisiana. And nobody wanted to be stationed there. And it was my last year in the service, and I said, "Lord, if you ever get me out of Louisiana, I'll never go back."
0: Listen, if you're listening to us now, you've tuned in. This is Answers from Antioch. I'm Pastor Brad, but we have with us, and very blessed to have with us through the phone lines, Brother Stan Skrilloff, a longtime missionary and converted out of a Jewish, Orthodox Jewish home. He's telling us about his ministry to the military, doing a wonderful job, and ministering also all across the United States for sure. But it's just a thrill to have him with us. So I wanted to let you know who we have on the line right now. Now, Brother Stan, in your ministry to the military, while you were in the military there in Louisiana, you also how did that work? You invited the soldier boys home with you for meals?
1: Well, what we did was, when I was still in the service, we invited soldiers. Well, when I was still at the School of Music, soldiers, sailors, and Marines out for a home-cooked meal, and on Friday nights we were close to the fishing pier, so we'd go down there and catch a bunch of crabs and have a crab pot boil and invite them and feed them both physically and then try to feed them spiritually. And the Lord allowed us, and I'll go in a little more to when we did it full time, but the Lord allowed us to see over 1,300 men and women come to know Jesus Christ.
0: Wow.
1: And some of them were Jewish servicemen also.
0: Wow, what a blessing. There you and your dear wife, Karen, they would bring the soldier boys home. And how would you like to have, I'm talking to our audience now, how would you like to have 10 or 12 extra guests or 15 even there around your table and you're cooking? And these 33 on Thanksgiving. So, but all of those hundreds of people saved during that time, and what a blessing. Now, and you've been doing that full time for more than 30 years after you got out of the military.
1: After I got out of the military in 1994, in 1995, I surrendered to go back to Fort Polk, of all places, and got a license to preach and then ordained, and we raised our support in a little over 2 years, and we had 5 acres on property at Fort Polk, and we started working with the military at Fort Polk, and we also kept people showed up at our door from Virginia at 2 o'clock in the morning and said, I got 3 days off. I just want to come home to mom and dad.
0: Oh, wow.
1: And at some point in time, and we still get calls today even, and I would like to at some point read a letter from one
0: yes.
1: of the wives.
0: Yes, I'd like, Brother Stan, like for you to do that, because here we are 30 years later, over 30 years later in this ministry to the military, and he recently received a letter from one of the wives of one of these servicemen that was gloriously saved in the ministry there that Brother Skriloff has, and that was there at Fort Polk. How about sharing some of that letter with our listeners, Brother Stan, would you please?
1: Yes, and let me preface it with this. I recently was chosen to go on an honor flight to D.C., and on the way back in the plane, they had old-fashioned mail call, and unbeknownst to me, my wife and children had written letters to people that over the years that we knew, and one of the letters that came back for mail call was from a wife of one of our single soldiers. And you'll have to forgive me if I start crying reading this, but this is from, well, I'm not going to give a name out, but dear Stan, thank you for giving your years serving our great nation. Eddie and I were overjoyed to hear you'd be honored in this way. We are praising God for the strength he has given you so you could make this trip. Thank you for serving the Lord well. Thank you for spending your life pointing others to Christ. You've had a major impact on Eddie, me, and our children, and now grandchildren. God used your heart for single soldiers to soften and direct Eddie's heart towards the things of God. He used your and Karen's loving hospitality to meet several needs in Eddie's young heart. God used your faithful example to prepare Eddie for his role as husband and father, and with God's help and grace, Eddie has fulfilled both of those roles abundantly. I praise God for you. Stan, because you invested in Eddie, changing the direction of our lives for eternity, our four kids are all saved and walking with the Lord, and a few weeks ago, our oldest granddaughter, aged 5, accepted Christ's free gift of salvation for her little soul.
0: Hallelujah.
1: All he has done, and you had a part in all of it. I can't say thank you enough. I pray God blesses you, Big Stan. I love you and Karen very much because of Christ, and I'll give you her first name, Shannon.
0: Yes, hallelujah. Well, listeners, listen, you have been blessed to have with us today on Answers from Antioch, Brother Stan Skriloff, saved, gloriously saved out of an Orthodox Jewish home through the ministry of Dr. Billy Graham. Thought he was attending a ball game in Shea Stadium, and lo and behold, it was a Billy Graham crusade. He sat through it, and the Holy Spirit grabbed his heart, and he got saved. You heard that testimony. Then his call to the ministry, and still doing a wonderful job in that ministry. And Brother Stan's living in Florida right now, and the ministry is just been wonderful. Gone through a lot of health issues. I wish I had more time to share those things with you, but Brother Stan, you wrote a track about your conversion. Take a minute and tell our listeners, the name of the track is Safe in Center Field. Is that it?
1: That's correct, Safe in Center Field. And I use that title to try to get people to ask about it, because you're not safe in center field. You're safe in first, second, third, or home. And I also wrote it because where we're at in Florida now, the minor league or the major league teams during spring training, we have the Yankees an hour away from us, the Pirates 10 minutes from us, the Blue Jays about an hour. There's like eight major league teams that come to this area in spring training, and that's when I hit the stadiums, and people say, how can you be safe in center field? And I would like to add that we're no longer doing the military ministry, but we are doing teaching churches how to witness to Jewish people.
0: Yes.
1: And them come to know Christ as Savior.
0: Yes, yes. That's a wonderful ministry. Brother Stan has actually spoken here at our church on numerous occasions, and it's such a blessing to hear that and to know what he's been doing. But he's been in and out of the hospital, had quite a bit of health issues lately. But
1: pancreatic cancer.
0: Yeah, pancreatic cancer, and God's touched him and has brought you through all that. But even while he's in the hospital, Brother Stan, that track landed in the hands of nurses and the hands of those that were attending you, and people were saved during your stay in the hospital. Is that correct?
1: Yes, sir. What happened was I had one tract on my lunch tray table, and hoping that I'd be able to give it away, and they couldn't start an IV, so they called for the IV team. And the IV team guy, when he was trying to stick me, said, how can you be safe in center field? That's impossible. And an hour later, we saw him get saved.
0: Amen.
1: And then he went back to his supervisor, and like maybe 30 minutes later, they both came back, and his supervisor said, I've been witnessing to Mike for a year, I'm praying he gets saved. I wanted to hear it from the horse's mouth.
0: That's so good.
1: Amen. I want 30 of those tracts to hand out.
0: Hallelujah.
1: So my wife had to bring some the next day to the hospital.
0: Wonderful. So there, what a blessing, Brother Stan. Listen, we've got to go, but you have been blessed to hear Missionary Stan Skrilloff and tremendous testimony how God's used him and is continuing to use him and Karen. And listen, we thank you for being here for Answers from Antioch. 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You can get this podcast, this radio broadcast, and pick it up later. And also, remember, you're always welcome here at Antioch Baptist Church, located at Exit 7 off Interstate 81 in Bristol, Virginia. We're right adjacent to the interstate, next door to the Bojangles restaurant. And it's been a wonderful joy and privilege to have Brother Stan Skrilloff with us. Stan, thanks for being there. And Lord willing, we'll have you on again at a later time. Thank you, brother.
1: Okay, you're very welcome, and it was my privilege.
0: Well, God bless all of our listeners, and we'll see you next Sunday.
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3: 91.5 The Blessing, WHCB, Bristol Kingsport, Johnson City. Kenneth Hill here. I've been told by some folks I don't say much at the top of the hour. Well, I can't really say too much, but I can tell you that Jesus Christ, God's own Son, came to this earth and died for your sin that you might have your sins forgiven. So turn from your sin, turn to Jesus Christ, and receive Him as your personal Savior. And there'll be a home in heaven for you. I can tell you that in 30 seconds.
4: If I am coming to Him as a saved and know that I'm saved, child of God, identified in the work of the cross, knowing that I'm accepted not by my behavior, but by my belief in Him, not what I'm going to do, but because of what He's already done, I'm coming with assurance. I'm coming with confidence. I'm coming with boldness. I'm coming to Him with the assurance that my God is going to listen. It makes all the difference in the world what my relationship with Him is if I'm going to hear and hear correctly from God.
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4: Would you turn to Psalm 81? If you recall that God